0: reports.
1: Negotiations between the U.S. and Iran and Switzerland became tense Sunday after President Trump threatened to attack the country if it doesn't stop Hezbollah from, quote, causing trouble. Trump said in a social media post the U.S. would, quote, hit Iran very hard if it doesn't stop Hezbollah's actions in Lebanon. Iran's lead negotiator responded, writing on social media for the U.S. to be careful and that its armed forces are prepared to respond in a different manner. Meanwhile, Israeli Prime Minister Benjamin Netanyahu said during a summit on Sunday that it won't make peace with Lebanon until Hezbollah is dismantled.
2: We established a security zone in Lebanon, and we shall keep it as long as is necessary.
1: The United Nations Interim Force in Lebanon said on Sunday that for the first time since the war between Israel and Hezbollah, it has recorded no attacks from either side. Chandelise Duster, NPR News.
0: President Trump is getting low marks from the American people. His approval rating stands at 36%, according to the latest NPR PBS News Marist poll. NPR's Elena Moore reports.
3: 36-year-old Georgia voter Regina Kalinga backed President Trump in 2016, 2020, and 2024. But in 2026, he's lost her support, saying Trump hasn't made good on his promises to lower costs. So she feels let down.
4: Where is the relief for America? None. You know, you're looking like, hey, is this the president that I really voted for?
3: Kalinga isn't alone. According to the latest NPR PBS News Marist poll, 6 in 10 Americans disapprove of Trump's handling of the economy, including 22% of Republicans. Among independents, it's 65%, and Democrats, 93%. Elena Moore, NPR News.
0: Summer job postings have surged this year, according to the job site ZipRecruiter. But as NPR's Andrea Hsu reports, that doesn't necessarily mean more jobs for teens or college grads.
5: Summer job hiring reached a peak in mid-May, according to ZipRecruiter. Postings were up a whopping 82% from a year ago. And wages are up, too, having grown 4.3% from the same time last year. Summer jobs now pay an average of nearly $22 an hour, with far higher wages on the coasts than in the middle of the country. At the same time, unemployment among teens and recent college grads remains elevated. ZipRecruiter says that's an indication that there's a lot of competition for seasonal jobs from more experienced workers who want temporary or part-time roles. Andrea Hsu, NPR News.
0: It's NPR. American Wyndham Clark is the U.S. Open Golf Champion for 2026. It's the second career major for Clark, who won the 2023 U.S. Open in Los Angeles. Clark shot 4 under par and was one stroke ahead of Sam Burns, who shot 3 under par. The U.S. Open is traditionally the toughest challenge of the four majors, and Clark's score is an indication of the difficulty on the links course at Shinnecock Hills Golf Club on New York's Long Island. Woody, Buzz Lightyear, and his pals are giving Hollywood a happy Father's Day weekend in years. NPR's Bob Mondello reports.
6: For the last few weeks, Hollywood has been startled to see films by YouTube creators topping the box office charts.
7: What is that?
8: Devices! Tablets!
6: But with $160 million in ticket sales, Toy Story 5 has easily claimed the biggest opening weekend of 2026. And if estimates hold for the rest of the top 10,
9: we're going to need backup.
6: Pixar's toys will have led Hollywood to this year's biggest three-day weekend overall.
9: No way.
6: In fact, this year's total revenues are just shy of 2019's at this point. That's the year Avengers Endgame rewrote the record books, and the year before the pandemic. That has some in Hollywood sensing a return to form this summer, with Minions, Spider-Man, and Christopher Nolan's Odyssey still to come. Bob Mondello, NPR News.
0: Three people died Saturday night when a general aviation plane crashed into a wooded area in Bowie, Maryland, between Washington, D.C. and Baltimore. The plane had taken off and was returning to Maryland when it went down. The plane narrowly missed several townhomes when it crashed. The NTSB is investigating. This is NPR.
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12: From NPR, this is Hidden Brain. I'm Shankar Vedantam. Early one morning in March 1964, a woman named Kitty Genovese was on her way home from the bar where she worked. She parked her car and was walking toward her apartment building when a man attacked and killed her. Over the years, Kitty Genovese's murder has been the focus of countless books, movies, and psychology research papers. It drew attention not only because it was a grisly crime, but because it supposedly explained a deep flaw in human nature. The New York Times published an article that said dozens of people saw the murder or heard Kitty Genovese screaming for help, but no one intervened. When someone did call the police, it was too late. In the decades that followed, the case came to symbolize a psychological phenomenon known as the bystander effect. When lots of people see something is wrong, the theory goes, each person wrongly assumes someone else will step up to help. The net effect is that as the number of potential helpers increases, the number of people who actually help decreases. In recent years, psychologists and journalists have re-examined the facts of the Kitty Genovese story and walked back some of the claims. The Times has said that its initial reporting was flawed and exaggerated. I think the power of the Kitty Genovese story lies in the fact that in everyday life, we all notice that we are not as helpful and brave as we would like to be. We look away from people who are suffering. We cross the street to avoid an altercation. Even when the stakes are low for personal safety, we don't extend a hand to others who need help. This week on Hidden Brain, the curious psychology behind a phenomenon that is all around us, and how understanding a quirk inside our minds can help us become the kind of people we admire.

0: My name's Gary Knight. I'm the CEO of the Seven Foundation, which is a media nonprofit. I'm also a very keen amateur cyclist.
1: I first met Gary in 2009 at a journalism fellowship program. A big man with a gregarious personality, he filled every room he entered. Gary was a photographer and had covered conflicts around the world, including in the Balkans, the Arab world, and Southeast Asia. He was a member of the iconic photo agency called Seven. I hadn't been in touch with Gary for some years, but recently met up with him. He seemed to be moving his shoulder gingerly, and I asked him what happened. The story he told me made me think about some surprising research into the nature of kindness. We'll get to that in a moment. Gary told me that each year, he plans a biking adventure with friends.
0: The thing that we're looking for the most are really steep climbs, incredible views, and sort of mythological rides.
1: On his most recent trip before our meeting, Gary and his friends decided to go biking in the west of Scotland.
0: We got up very early, drove for an hour to this climb called Black na Barr, which is an old cattle road that goes over a mountain. It's one of the steepest roads in the British Isles, reaches about 20% on a bike, and it's a single track road. So that means that there's really only room for one car and a bicycle or perhaps a motorcycle. My friends usually climb on their bikes a lot faster than I do because I'm a lot heavier than they are. But I descend much faster because I'm a lot heavier than they are. And I have a lot of confidence on the bike. So on this after this tortuous climb, which I think took about an hour and a half, we descended down into this little town where we had a coffee and something to eat. And I remember passing this sort of group of motorcyclists on the way down this road. They waved at us, we waved at them. They were pretty much doing the same trip we were, except on bikes.
1: Soon, it was time for the next section.
0: We set off again, up a gentle climb, and then another really steep descent. And I was quite far ahead of my friends. I remember I was doing 55 kilometers an hour, which I think is about 32, 34 miles per hour going down this road. And I could see quite far ahead, there was a bend in the road and a bridge on the bend. And there were two Volkswagen camper vans coming quite fast in the opposite direction. And as we got closer to each other, I lost sight of the white camper van. It was so close to the black one. But when I came round this corner, it appeared and it was on my side of the road. And traveling at that speed, I had nowhere to go. There was no room on the road. I had to come off the road. I went over a concrete ledge and then went airborne and hit a huge lump of granite with my shoulder and my head. And I saw it coming towards me and it was inevitable what was going to happen. I had the impact and it was incredibly painful and the bike sort of skidded off ahead of me and I came to a real halt. But the van, both vans, drove off up the mountain. But I have no doubt that both drivers would have seen me. It's impossible unless they were on their phones that they wouldn't.
1: Gary landed at the bottom of a ditch. He didn't black out, but he felt fuzzy-headed. The one thing he was grateful for was that his friends were coming down the mountain behind him. They would come to the same bend and stop to help.
0: But my friends who were riding behind me, who'd lost sight of me, rode straight by. I could hear them riding by. I was quite distraught. I called out, I think, to them a little bit, but feebly, and they'd gone and they left. And so I picked up my phone to call them, to ask them to come back, but I had no reception, so I couldn't reach them.
1: Gary knew he was in trouble. He guessed his friends would eventually figure out he was not in front of them and turn back. But how long would that be? 20 minutes? An hour? And once they turned back, how would they know to come to this particular spot?
0: I was in the middle of nowhere. I lifted up my bike, tried to get back on the bike, but realized I couldn't move my shoulder.
1: Slowly, painfully, Gary pulled himself and his bike back to the edge of the road.
0: At that point, I was standing on the side of the road, you know, with a ripped shirt and clearly not quite right. And a number of vehicles passed me and nobody stopped. People looked, but nobody stopped.
1: Would you have stopped? You're driving on a remote mountain road in the west of Scotland, and you see a man with a ripped shirt by the side of the road. But after some time, someone did stop.
0: Three motorcycles came down the road, and these were the motorcyclists that I passed earlier in the day, and we'd been waving to each other. The first two sort of looked at me and went by and started to slow down, and the third one put his thumb up and down at me and he was asking me the question, "Are you okay?"
1: Gary indicated he needed help.
0: And so he stopped his motorbike and he asked me what had happened and then said, "Look, you know, sit down and we're going to, you know, check you out." And he explains, his name's Martin. He explained that he and his friends, Max and Anita, were all Poles. They're Polish. They lived and worked in the United Kingdom and they were all trained paramedics. And they just the week before finished all of their training. And so they checked me out, checked my head, did all the tests to see if I had concussion. They then took out bandages, strapped me up, immobilized my arm. I mean, I couldn't have wished for more.
1: One of them went and found Gary's friends, while another called emergency services. All three waited with him for almost an hour until the medics arrived.
0: They were so incredibly generous. They spent a lot of time with me whilst they were on their vacation. And the only people who stopped for me in Scotland weren't people from Britain, my own people. They were, in fact, foreigners, which is sort of ironic at a time of Brexit when Britain is, you know, rejecting the idea of allowing foreigners in so easily. I'm hugely, hugely grateful for them. And, you know, just talking about it makes me very emotional. Sorry. It's ironic because I've had a very dramatic and violent career. You know, I photographed wars for 20 years. And closest I ever came to dying was on my bike. And, you know, I felt very alone when I came off the bike. And having three strangers, you know, stop at the side of the road and take care of me was a remarkable, it seemed. And incredible act of kindness. I hope I have the opportunity to do the same thing for somebody else one day.

I feel so grateful that those three Polish paramedics stopped to help my friend. But there is another way to look at this. Sure, it's no fun to take an hour out of your vacation to help a stranger. But really, it's just an hour. And surely, knowing you helped another person in desperate need has to make you feel great about yourself. So why are stories of Good Samaritans so rare? In daily life, why don't we extend help to others more often? Are people just selfish? Actually, new psychological research reveals a quirk in our mental makeup that may be to blame. 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I'm Shankar Vedantam. 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
2: Former Vice President Mike Pence says that in President Trump's second term, lobbyists multiplied their spending in Washington.
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6: This is Hidden Brain. I'm Shankar Vedantam. When psychologist Amit Kumar was in graduate school, he became close friends with another student. We're going to call her Jen.
7: We used to spend a lot of time together and, you know, those late night conversations, sometimes they're about work, sometimes they're about life. When you're a social psychologist, those conversations kind of blend together. I also knew her partner quite well. The graduate school was at Cornell in Ithaca, New York, which is a pretty small college town. And so you end up running into the same people when you go to restaurants there. You see each other a lot. And so at this stage in our lives, we were quite close indeed.
6: Toward the end of grad school, Jen and her partner got married. It was a small wedding, just close friends and family.
7: I mean, I think the thing that's amazing about weddings in particular is that you have all of these people from these different parts of your life come together, and it's just so nice to see how much everybody.
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1: 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WisconsinArt.org.
2: Was a third party that knew what was going on in her life, but hadn't heard it from her myself.
3: And I guess at this point, you're someone who, this is a friend you were close to in grad school. You obviously went to the wedding. You felt happy to be there. You felt happy for the couple. You've heard about this unfortunate news about the relationship not working out. But you've also sort of fallen out of touch. I'm imagining it must have been difficult to pick up the phone at that point and just call her, right? Because it's not like you were friends anymore.
2: Well, what I found out was actually particularly interesting, I think. This was actually during a period of the pandemic. Maybe other people have experienced this. I felt that it had been a little too long since I had seen my family. I wasn't yet comfortable getting on an airplane, though. And so I cautiously kind of decided that it would be worth it to drive from Texas to where I grew up, where my parents are, in New Jersey, in order to see them. But this travel did have me passing through several cities that I might not otherwise visit. And in fact, I was aware of the fact that this old friend of mine from grad school, Jen, happened to be living in one such city that was near the route that I was on.
3: Amit considered stopping to pay Jen a visit, but then he asked himself what he would say.
2: I hadn't talked to her myself in years. She didn't know that I would be driving through. I didn't give her advance notice. I thought maybe, that's not very courteous to just show up and tell someone you're around. I also thought about, of course, how, she might wonder how I knew what was going on in her life, even though we hadn't been in touch with each other. And so maybe she'd wonder how I even knew about her relationship troubles. How uncomfortable might that be?
3: Amit did what many of us might do in such a situation. He drove through Jen's town and didn't reach out. As a psychologist, the incident got him thinking. Someone who didn't know him well might have concluded he was callous in not reaching out to a friend going through tough times. But Amit didn't feel callous. He wanted to reach out to Jen, but didn't know how she would react. Amit didn't lack for kindness. He lacked for confidence. How often, he asked himself, now wearing his psychologist hat, does this happen in everyday life, where people fail to extend help not because they are unable or unwilling to help, but because they feel they might not be able to do the right thing? In time, the question bloomed into a full-blown research project. Amit quickly came by lots of examples of other people who found themselves in similar situations. The author George Saunders describes an incident that took place when he was in the seventh grade. A new kid had just arrived at a school.
4: Ellen was small, shy. She wore these blue cat's eye glasses that at the time only old ladies wore. When nervous, which was pretty much always, she had a habit of taking a strand of hair into her mouth and chewing on it, which didn't help her popularity at all.
3: At a commencement address at Syracuse University, George Saunders described how most kids ignored Ellen. When they did pay attention to her, it was often to mock her.
4: Your hair tastes good, that sort of thing. I could see this hurt her. I still remember the way she'd look after such an insult. Eyes cast down, a little gut kicked, as if, having just been reminded of her place in things, she was trying as much as possible to disappear.
3: George Saunders didn't bully Ellen himself. He also didn't try to stop the bullies.
4: And then they moved. One day she was there, next day she wasn't. End of story. Now, why do I regret that? Why, 42 years later, am I still thinking about her? Relative to most of the kids, I was actually pretty nice to her. I never said an unkind word to her. In fact, I sometimes even mildly defended her. But still, it bothers me. So here's something I know to be true, although it's a little corny and I don't quite know what to do with it. What I regret most in my life are failures of kindness.

0: failures of kindness. We often think that people who fail to act kindly are unkind people. But the more Amit studied the phenomenon, the more he saw the truth was much sadder than that. There is, in fact, a plentiful supply of kindness in the world, and there is lots of demand for that kindness. But there is a quirk in our minds that keeps us from closing the loop and actually showing kindness when it's needed.
1: I think the language that economists use can actually be somewhat helpful here, even though we're talking about these everyday interactions where one could be kind to another person. And you know, economists talk about things like expected utility, that they'll tell you that wise decisions are guided by an accurate assessment of the expected value of a given action. And so what we're often thinking about is our expectations, and we've got expectations of both costs and benefits. You know, there's potential costs that come with any interaction. It could be awkward. It could be uncomfortable. It could seem weird. You could be rejected. That's a risk of any potential interaction with another person. But of course, there's potential benefits to interacting with other people as well, in terms of the support that you're providing and in terms of both how you and they feel.
0: Think about the thoughts that went through Amit's head as he drove through the town of his old friend. He worried that reaching out unexpectedly might seem rude. He worried that he wouldn't know exactly what to say. He worried that she would ask him how he had found out she was going through a divorce, and he wouldn't know how to respond. Notice that none of these motivators involve Amit not wanting to help his friend.
1: One way that psychologists will sometimes talk about these costs is sort of an inordinate concern with how competent we seem. Are we doing just the right thing at just the right time? If it seems like we're not, then we might not act in the direction of kindness, as George Saunders put it, these other-oriented interactions.
0: In a series of experiments, Amit has shown that givers and recipients of kindness use completely different lenses to evaluate a kind deed. Givers worry a lot about whether they are being competent. Recipients care much more about something else. In one experiment, Amit and his colleagues approached strangers at a skating rink and asked them to give away hot cocoa to someone nearby.
1: We essentially had participants perform a random act of kindness for just a stranger who happened to be nearby. So we had these participants at a skating rink in a public park at Chicago. They were giving away hot chocolate on a cold winter's day to someone else in the area. You're giving to another person this delicious hot chocolate. You're expecting nothing in return. After performing this act, what we did is we had these participants kind of report their own feelings and predict their recipient's experience. And we then got ratings. We asked the recipients of this act of kindness to tell us how they actually felt. And when we followed up with these recipients, what became clear is that performers tend to underestimate the value of their kindness. So as it turns out, both performers and recipients were in significantly better moods than normal after this exchange, after giving a hot chocolate to a stranger. And in fact, recipients of that act of kindness felt significantly better than performers of that act anticipated.
0: The people who gave away the hot chocolate obviously expected that recipients would appreciate the beverage. But they underestimated just how much recipients would appreciate it. Givers focused mostly on the worth of a hot chocolate on a cold winter's day. Recipients loved not only the hot chocolate, but the idea that a stranger had suddenly done something nice for them. Of course, in this initial experiment, it was hard to disentangle people's enjoyment of the hot chocolate from their appreciation of an act of kindness. So Amit ran a follow-up study.
1: We returned to the same public park. Contrary to popular belief, it eventually gets warm in Chicago, and so the skating rink had melted because the seasons had changed. So we had participants giving cupcakes away to a stranger, but we had these cupcakes given to participants in our study in a couple of different ways. So in one case, Participants, again, sort of gave a cupcake away to somebody else as an act of kindness. But in another case, we had sort of, you know, what you might think of as a control condition in which no act of kindness was performed, but people still received a cupcake. So in this other case, recipients are simply getting a cupcake for participating in the experiment rather than from another person as a random act of kindness. So one of these cases includes the warmth associated with a kind exchange. The other also has somebody receiving a cupcake, but without getting it from somebody else. And so what we do, again, is we compare expected versus actual experiences in these two cases. And what we found was that people, again, underestimated how positive recipients would feel after this act of kindness when they had given the cupcake to somebody else.
0: Givers tend to focus on the specific help they are giving, whether that's a phone call to someone in need or a cupcake to a stranger in a park. They evaluate the success of their acts of kindness using a lens of competence. This is why they ask themselves, am I doing the right thing? Am I saying the right thing? Recipients focus less on whether the gift is perfect. They care more about the warmth that comes with an act of kindness. Think about what Gary Knight said about the three Polish travelers who stopped to help him. Yes, he was grateful they had some medical expertise. But in a moment when he felt all alone, the fact other human beings had stopped to help him meant the world to him.
1: What we're kind of missing out on is this understanding of the additional warmth that comes from being on the receiving end of one of these acts. We get that people like cupcakes, but it turns out that getting a cupcake as a result of an act of kindness can be surprisingly good.
0: Amit, it turns out that we make something of the same error when it comes to people in our own lives, not just as strangers. There was a study led by Zita Orovex and Chelsea Muth at Penn State some years ago that asked people what made them feel most loved. What did they find, Amit?
1: Yeah, what they found was that these sort of daily acts of kindness, the expressions of appreciation, even simple compliments, those are the types of things that people say make them feel most loved by those that are closest to them in their lives. I think what's interesting about that research, though, is that it focuses on the recipient's perspective. So if you're asking people about what really matters to them, what makes them feel positive in these ways, they'll tell you that it's these expressions of warmth that happen on a day-to-day basis and the types of interactions we could have all the time. And yet, I think if you were to ask the people that love those participants, the potential compliment givers or gratitude expressors or performers of acts of kindness, they might think that they're doing something relatively inconsequential as opposed to one of the most important things that they could do for another person.
0: Amit says the different lenses employed by gift givers and gift recipients to evaluate the value of an act of kindness leads to what he calls the pro-sociality paradox.
1: I think the paradox is really that these are actions that tend to feel good for both the people doing them and the people on the receiving end. And yet, even though it feels good, it's seen as good, it's perceived to be good, we are reluctant to behave in these ways that in everyday life will leave us feeling happier.
0: The pro-sociality paradox doesn't just lead kind people to withhold that kindness. It also keeps people from asking for kindness. In a study by Nick Epley and Xuan Zhao, visitors at a botanical garden were encouraged to ask others to take a photo of them. The visitors were then asked to guess whether the strangers being asked to take the photos would feel happy or inconvenienced by the request.
1: So there's a beautiful scene in this conservatory, essentially, with these lush plants, this lush foliage around. And so when you ask people how inconvenienced would somebody feel if you asked them to take a picture for you? How positive would they feel as a result of offering this help for you? They think that people are going to feel more inconvenienced than they actually feel. And in fact, they don't realize how positive the other person will feel as a result of sort of helping you out. People are generally, they tend to be delighted to offer a helping hand. It doesn't take very much effort. It's an easy opportunity to do something nice for somebody else. And people are happy to do this, but we don't always recognize that.
0: And in some ways, isn't this partly connected to the idea that we find it really difficult to put ourselves in other people's shoes? So we're seeing the world so often through our own perspective that we fail to see that somebody else could see it quite differently.
1: Yeah, it's we have these egocentric biases, is sort of the scientific term for these perspective-based asymmetries, where we're thinking about things from our perspective. But in these contexts, these are interpersonal exchanges. They involve other people. And so it really matters what's going on in the minds of the mind of another person, what their perspective is. I'm not the first person to suggest that being kind to other people improves well-being, and yet we have tons of opportunities to be kind to other people that we don't take advantage of. And I think it's interesting to think about why we don't act in ways that are likely to make us feel better. And one of those, one of the explanations for why we sometimes choose not to do those things that are going to make both us and someone else feel better is that we don't fully understand sort of the magnitude of the impact that we're having on another person. Recipients feel, they say things like a little good goes a long way. What we find in our research is that it actually goes even further than people expect that it will. We underestimate how much value these acts will have on the people that we're kind to.
0: There is one last dimension to the pro-sociality paradox. It's not only the case that we underestimate how much people will appreciate our acts of kindness. It's not only that we underestimate how willing others are to help us. We fail to foresee the downstream effects of being kind.
2: Today in the Tampa Bay Times, both report a woman at the drive-thru paid for her coffee at the Starbucks on Tyrone Boulevard around 7 a.m. yesterday. She also paid for the driver behind her, who in turn paid for the next customer, and so on and so on. In all, 378 people decided to pay it forward. Employees say the 379th person who broke the chain was confused about how it all worked.
0: Amit and his team have run experiments to test if kindness is really contagious. They've brought people into a lab and given them a small gift, like a chocolate bar or a box of gourmet tea.
1: We had recipients of that act of kindness kind of play one of these economic games that are used to explore what are sometimes called pay-it-forward effects. So participants are assigned the role, they're told that they're sort of the decider, they're asked to allocate some money between themselves and another person. This is someone that they'd never meet. And so everybody that received an item, in this case, again, it was either from the experimenter for their participation or as a result of their act of kindness, they're assigned to be this decider. There's real money on the line. These are consequential choices. And what we found was that those who had just been on the receiving end of an act of kindness gave substantially more to sort of this anonymous person in this subsequent game. So this other person was now being kind to someone else, basically because someone had been kind to them before.
0: The downstream effects in some ways of being kind.
1: Yeah, you can think of this as a potential virtuous cycle of sort of giving to other people, but we don't always realize that we have the capacity to create cycles like that.
0: Our actions can have surprising ripple effects on the world. But first, we have to work up the courage to overcome our own feelings of awkwardness. For his part, Amit eventually did reach out to Jen, his grad school friend. It was a lot less awkward than he had feared.
1: I wish the story was I reflected on how I had behaved and I changed my behavior right away and called her up on the phone. But we ended up, there was some shared memory essentially that led to us having a little bit of a text exchange. we ended up talking to each other as a result of that. And from that conversation, I knew that it would have been great if we had talked to each other. It's, you know, when you're close to someone, you can, those feelings of closeness come back pretty quickly in reality. But sometimes it's hard to realize that when you're thinking about sort of the prospect of reconnecting with somebody else.
0: We all have moments in our lives when we see an opportunity to step in, but don't. Maybe an elderly stranger needs some help at the grocery store, or a friend in trouble could benefit from a phone call. Rather than doing something, even if it's small, many of us hold back. We worry we will be awkward or that our kindness will be misconstrued. Yet, when we are on the receiving end of small kindnesses, we are often moved to tears. This paradox plays out every day, robbing us of opportunities to offer kindness and opportunities to receive it. When we come back, how to fight the prosociality paradox. 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I'm Shankar Vedantam. 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
3: This is Hidden Brain. I'm Shankar Vedantam. Like many people, psychologist Amit Kumar had trepidations about returning to the office after spending months away during the COVID pandemic.
4: I think all of us can probably, that have had this experience, can remember how strange it is to go back to a place when you haven't been there in many months. And so there was already some anxiety around going back to the office. I was nervous about doing that. I basically didn't go to the office at all for many months during the height of the pandemic. And when I eventually did come back to campus, I was expecting to kind of find a half-eaten sandwich from a past life and a bunch of dead plants in my office. Much to my surprise, though, the plants in my office were not only alive, they were miraculously thriving to the point of looking way healthier than they looked when I was coming in regularly and trying to tend to them. And it turned out, so there's a person on our administrative staff here who does all sorts of seemingly small things that kind of really loom large, I think, in the minds of those that are receiving her help. But of course, it turned out that it was her who had kind of made this miracle happen. She had been coming into the office, at least with a little bit of frequency. And this was, again, something she didn't have to do. Nobody asked her to do this. In fact, when I talked to her about this, is another kind of real life experience of what we're measuring in these experiments. Because when I talked to her about it, she basically framed it as this super concrete, simple act. It's just pouring water out of a container every once in a while is kind of how she described what she was doing. But to me, when you're already anxious about returning to the office, you think that your plants have died. This was somebody that was thinking about me, somebody that cared about me, somebody that was doing something nice for me. And so all of those positive feelings, I think, really came to mind in that instance, even though she, of course, thought of it as some small thing that she was doing to kind of pass the time.
3: It's those different lenses again. Amit focused on the warmth of the act of kindness. His colleague focused on how much effort it took her to water the plants.
4: So this goes back to sort of this asymmetry in terms of what are people focusing on? What are people paying attention to in these interactions? So when we're potential performer of an act of kindness, our perspective just tends to focus less on warmth than targets do when we're considering our own behavior. It seems like a plant, watering a plant to a performer, but it's actually somebody doing something nice for me when you're a recipient.
3: In recent years, Amit and his colleagues have started to ask how they can help people overcome the pro-sociality paradox. One experiment conducted with Nick Epley at the University of Chicago points in a useful direction.
4: So it turns out that these acts are pretty easy. They don't necessarily involve lots of effort. They're the types of things that you can do in just a matter of minutes. Folks have been making the case for about two decades now that expressing gratitude improves well-being. And yet again, we don't, you know, necessarily walk around in our daily lives giving thanks to people all that often. And, you know, that makes a scientist curious as to, well, why don't we? And so one of the ways that we investigated this was by having participants sort of write a gratitude letter to somebody else who had impacted them in some way. And we, again, had those participants make predictions about how their recipient would feel as a result of their letter. And what we found when recipients told us how they really felt, and we kind of compare those responses to expectations, was that senders significantly underestimated how surprised recipients would be about why they were grateful. They overestimated how awkward or uncomfortable recipients would feel, and they didn't realize just how positive it would feel to be on the receiving end of one of these letters.
3: I understand that you use a similar exercise when you teach. What do you ask your students to do?
4: Yeah, so it's essentially participating in this experiment. So they write a letter to somebody else, they make a prediction about how that person will feel. We contact their recipients, we find out how they really feel, and I kind of show the data to the students in my class. I think what's powerful for the students is that they learn that they exhibit the same effects that have been found in published research. So we've replicated these results kind of time and time again. I suspect that it's useful, or this research might be more meaningful. It might potentially have a bigger impact on one's own life if you kind of participate directly, if you experience it yourself, rather than just kind of hearing about the results from experiments you didn't participate in.
3: So after studying this phenomenon for many years, Amit, I understand that there are things that you have done in your own life to make it easier and more automatic for you to reach out a helping hand. Tell me about those things. What do you do?
4: I'd say that I probably have started expressing gratitude more often in my day-to-day life as a result of sort of conducting this research. You know, all of this work is just an attempt to get a better understanding of our everyday lives and how they might be improved. And so what makes us more likely to express gratitude? Well, we know that people are more likely to do something if it's kind of top of mind, if we can think about a clear way to get it done. And so one thing that I do is I just have cards on hand. It's an easy reminder to me, more than like the stationery itself. It's just, oh yeah, I could express gratitude to somebody else. Why not go ahead and do it? The research, of course, suggests that people are more impacted by these expressions than we expect.
3: Some time ago, Amit found himself at an airport with an opportunity to practice the ideas that he preaches.
4: And so I was waiting at the gate. I happened to be sitting next to a woman who was clearly getting frustrated with something on her phone. She tried asking a couple folks nearby for help in Spanish without much luck. And so in doing so, I kind of learned that she didn't really speak English. I guess an aside, mind you, the last time I took a Spanish class was in 11th grade. So I'm probably always, you know, listeners can't see gray in my beard on a podcast, but that was a while ago. You know, I'm probably always speaking in the present tense, not really communicating effectively. And so this is a case where I think concerns about competence really loomed large here. I have very little confidence in my ability to effectively communicate in Spanish. But nevertheless, and sort of knowing my own research, I thought I'd just try to help her as best I could. And so in my broken Spanish, I kind of pieced together that she was traveling to the U.S. for the first time. She was trying to get in touch with her brother to pick her up when she landed. And she needed to connect to the Wi-Fi in order to sort of talk to him on WhatsApp. She had an international phone. Connecting to the free airport Wi-Fi required kind of filling out one of those standard forms with like your email address and your zip code, things that some people are very accustomed to doing, but others might not be. I guess I'll mention that I have no clue how to say zip code in any other language besides English. And so after a few failed attempts at explaining sort of what she needed to do, she just kind of handed me her phone. I ended up filling out the form with my own sort of personal contact information to get her connected. And, you know, it was a kind of broken conversation, but I pieced together. She was kind of telling me how nervous she was traveling. She made it clear how appreciative she was of my help, kind of allowing her to interact with her brother. I don't know if I would have done that if I wasn't studying topics like these in my research. It's kind of easy to stay reserved. Maybe someone else will help. I don't want to get involved. Those are the thoughts that sometimes enter our minds. But this is something that obviously left her feeling positive, and it actually made me feel really good too. And so those, I think, are exactly the kinds of actions that perhaps all of us should be engaging in a bit more often.
3: Amit Kumar works at the University of Delaware. Amit, thank you so much for joining me today on Hidden Brain.
4: Thanks so much for having me.

0: We end today with a story from our sister show, My Unsung Hero. My Unsung Hero features stories of people who go out of their way to help someone else in a moment of need, much like the paramedics who helped my friend Gary after his bicycle crash. This final story comes from Julie Ort. A few years before college, Julie suffered a major spinal cord injury. She was still using a leg brace and orthopedic crutches to get around when she started her freshman year at Princeton. One day, she was late to her physics class. Everyone could see her as she awkwardly made her way to her seat.
1: But as I was scooting sideways between the first and second rows, my backpack shifted and I began to free fall backwards. Meanwhile, my legs shot straight up in the air so that the entire class was framed between my knees as they, in unison, gasped, some of them reaching their hands out as if they might be able to catch me, all of them with a look of absolute horror. The instructor actually had to come over and help lift my legs over the back of the seat and swing me around to the front. And all the while, I just looked at him and begged, please, just go on teaching. The rest of the day was a blur. I couldn't look anyone in the eye. I just kept thinking that for the next 4 years, I would meet people and never know if they might have been in that class. So that night, I decided to hide in the library. I found one of those study carrels where you have two desks that are facing each other, but there's this high wooden partition in between them. And I just kept my head down, reliving those god-awful 50 minutes of class where I sat there with a wall of pity to my back. But at some point, I looked up to see a hand slide two warm chocolate chip cookies across the desk toward me. So I leaned to my far right to see if maybe there was someone on the other side of the partition. And there was another student. And he leaned out to meet my gaze and just shrugged and said, I was in physics class today. That was it. And then I ate those warm chocolate chip cookies. It made me realize that even in those moments of being brought incredibly low, there are people who just want you to take that next step forward. To my unsung hero, I don't remember your face. I didn't think to ask your name, but I have never forgotten your kindness.
0: Listener Julie Ort. 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Tara Boyle is our executive producer. I'm Hidden Brain's executive editor. 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I'm Shankar Vedantam. See you soon.

0: by arguing that David Wood has an intellectual disability. The courts ultimately reject this appeal, but it takes 5 years for them to rule on it. Then they spend years arguing over evidence that was never DNA tested. Last year, a judge summarizing the last 15 years of this case accused David's defense of a, quote, pattern of piecemeal litigation and delay. Over those years, Greg has filed motions to replace prosecutors, to claim a judge had a conflict of interest, to test this or that bit of evidence. He lost all these arguments, but the judge's point was, this guy just throws spaghetti at the wall to see what sticks, and he does it one noodle at a time. Other lawyers get accused of the same things. There's a perception on the part of prosecutors and also lots of judges that lawyers like Greg are such extreme anti-death penalty zealots that they're willing to bend the rules, if not outright break them. Greg and I finish up at the courthouse around lunchtime. Before we head back to the hotel, he proposes we swing by someone's house first. A woman he's been trying to talk to for some time now, Ramona Dismukes. Her importance as a witness is kind of questionable. She was best friends with a girl who disappeared back in 1987. A lot of people in El Paso assumed David Wood was responsible, but police never found evidence, and he wasn't convicted of it. It's the kind of witness I could imagine skipping, but Greg decides it's worth a try. We pull off the highway and drive up to this small house, where a guy with a mohawk is hauling stuff out to a dumpster. I see a woman in the rearview mirror.
1: What's your name? I'm sorry.
2: I'm Ramona Smith.
0: She seems excited to talk to Greg, but says the house is too much of a mess to invite him in. She suggests another spot.
2: I mean, there's like a Whataburger up the street, right around the corner.
3: Okay.
2: And I can
3: Your husband said you might have, like,
0: files. Naomi and Alvin meet us at the Whataburger. There's loud music, soda fountains and fryers going, people coming in and out. Ramona blazes in, big, expressive face. Her hair is wild and curly. Some of the layers dyed cherry red. She slaps down this giant binder, very dusty, that says Mona's Articles. She also goes by Mona, in cursive letters next to what looks like a cigarette burn. It's full of old newspaper clippings that leave flakes on the table. Apparently, all those years Greg was developing his theories of what really happened in 1987, Ramona was nursing her own. Ramona tells us she got involved in this case because of her best friend, Cheryl Vasquez. When they were still teenagers, Cheryl married Ramona's brother, which made them best friends and sisters-in-law. Cheryl was 19 when she disappeared, the same summer as all the Desert Killer victims. When bodies started turning up in the desert, Ramona was worried that Cheryl was going to be one of them. She felt the cops weren't looking hard enough for her friend. So she enlisted her mom, and they decided to figure out what happened to Cheryl themselves. They knew Cheryl was last seen at this one Circle K convenience store. And so they came up with, frankly, a totally bonkers plan.
2: We started hanging out at that Circle K. And my mom was literally tricking me. She was like, go sit on that wall and somebody's going to come and try to kidnap you and I'll call the cops and we'll get them and we'll know who it was. And I'm like, okay.
3: Your mom sounds like a real character from what I've...
2: She was feisty until the moment she died. She had me sitting on that wall in little shorts, 17 years old, waiting to get me kidnapped. I'm like, thanks, Mom. But
0: by way of explanation, Ramona says that her mom was, quote, German. The lawyers don't ask her to explain more. But as strange as the plan was, there was some logic to it. Ramona and Cheryl were about the same age, and according to Ramona, looked so alike that they got mistaken for sisters. Ramona's mom thought she could use her daughter's looks to lure out the desert killer. Ramona says that she and her mom did the Circle K routine over a few days with no luck. Then, one afternoon, she was sitting on a wall outside the store in her shorts when she saw a truck approach. Word around town was that the desert killer drove a beige or a brown truck.
2: One day, this brown truck came rolling in and went to the store and came out and looked over at me and was like, oh, threw a quarter at me. Go home. Huh? Go home. Your family's looking for you. They said I stole you. The cops are asking me questions. You need to take your ass home. And I'm like, who are you talking to? And
0: I didn't know. This was how Ramona first met David Wood. At this point, the cops were starting to zero in on him for the disappearances, including Cheryl's. And he knew it. He mistakenly thought Ramona was Cheryl because, again, they looked alike. So that part of the plan actually worked. Ramona says he tossed a quarter at her, as in, you're the girl the cops think I abducted. Please use this quarter to call home on the payphone. Tell everyone you're safe. Ramona goes on to tell us about the surprising relationship that developed between her, her mom, and David Wood. Something between a friendship and a covert op. David Wood himself remembers spending time with the two of them. But what he didn't know is that they were also spying on him. Ramona says her mom started inviting David Wood to their house.
2: He'd come over, she'd give him coffee, they'd hang out, they'd talk. My mom thought she was slick, and she was. My mom was like, you know, I'm going to sit here and talk to him, you go search his truck, you know.
0: She says she stole David Wood's keys and rifled through his truck, trying to find something incriminating. But she never did. She also saw him get nauseous around blood. She cut her hand in front of him once, which, while not exactly exonerating, didn't scream serial killer either. For Ramona and her mom, it all added up to one thing. David Wood could not be the Desert Killer. Ramona says her mom was eager to help clear his name.
2: My mom immediately called the detectives. He's the wrong guy. So they're like, oh, we want to come and talk to you.
0: The police came to the house and asked Ramona to come down to the station to give a statement to detectives. She was sketched out.
2: And I said, no, I'm not going to give you a statement. And they said, well, we want to show you something. So they put me in the car and took me out to the desert. And they're like, you know, there's bodies out here and it'd be really easy for you to be out here. And they wanted me to write a statement. They told me out there in the desert, we need you to go back and write a statement. We need you to tell us that David Wood tried to take you. I said, but he didn't try to take me. He threw a quarter at me and told me to go home. I said, well, that's not what we need you to say. I said, but that's not the truth. And they said, you know, you look just like all the other girls that are gone. This could be you. And I was like, are you threatening me? And they're like, well, no, we're just telling you that if you don't put him away, he might take you.
0: Ramona says the detectives who drove her out to the desert were Johnny Guerrero and his partner, Alfonso Marquez. She eventually put all of this in a sworn statement to the court. Ramona is not the first person to accuse these guys of abusing their power. There's George Hall, the guy who called Greg with the whole story of the jailhouse informants and the red carpet treatment, and later laid out his claims in a sworn declaration. According to trial transcripts, at least one other witness claimed the police tried to add falsehoods to her statement. In a different case from around this time, a suspect told a reporter that Detective Guerrero bullied him into a false confession. We asked Detective Guerrero about that interrogation, and he said he didn't remember it. He also denied ever taking Ramona out to the desert. Actually, what he said was, quote, she's full of shit. Moreover, he told us in his 15 years in homicide, quote, I was never accused of any wrongdoing or coercion by anyone I talked to or any case I worked, unquote. Detective Marquez, for his part, died a couple of years ago. But it is worth noting that he had a reputation for lying and using force. In a different case, he allegedly bullied a 16-year-old kid to make him confess to two murders. The kid was later exonerated after serving nearly 20 years in prison. Watching the lawyers interview Ramona, watching them jot down notes at every twist and turn, I was struck by how absurd it was that this was where we found ourselves, 50 days out from the execution. All of us huddled around a table in this Whataburger, the lawyers trying to piece together something useful from this zany story. Ramona is entertaining, but since I'm not steeped in the case, it also seems like she mixes theories and stories and gossip and evidence so effortlessly, and it's such a rapid clip that it's a little hard to keep up, much less to accept it all at face value.
3: Yeah, right.
0: I look over at Greg and Naomi to see how they're reacting, to get some clue about how seriously I should take all of this. But they're more or less statues, very stoic, these two lawyers on a Whataburger. All of which to say, I'm not sure how to assess some of the other claims Ramona makes. The most explosive ones concern a very important person in the case against David Wood, Judith Kelling.
2: And when I heard her name, I'm like, this is that prostitute that's saying David raped her.
3: Yes.
0: Judith Kelling was the woman who claimed David Wood raped her out in the desert. Ramona says she was out one day looking for her sister-in-law, who was still missing, when she spotted Kelling and sidled up to her.
2: So I'm like playing it cool with her, and I'm like, oh yeah, you know, I'm looking for my sister, and and she's like, oh, the David Wood thing. She's like, yeah, you know, that's all bullshit. And I was like, what do you mean? And she's like, he didn't do anything to me.
3: Really?
2: So
3: she told you this after David Wood's arrested in October of 1987.
2: After he was already charged with her rape, when he was charged with her before he was convicted.
0: You can tell in Greg's voice how much he would love to poke holes in Judith Kelling's credibility. It's something he's been trying to do for years. For example, he found one source who gave a sworn statement to the court that Judith Kelling had been a police informant, and specifically that she'd been Detective Johnny Guerrero's informant when she reported her rape. Judith also spent long stretches in jail around this time on drug charges. On top of that, Greg has noticed that her story of what exactly happened in the desert kept changing, getting more and more aligned with other things the police believed about David Wood and the murders. Greg uses these points to make an argument in court filings. Desperate to solve the murders, Detective Guerrero squeezed an equally desperate Judith Kelling to point the finger at David Wood. We asked Detective Guerrero about all of this, and he denies that Kelling was ever his informant. Judith Kelling died a decade ago, so Greg can't ask her about it. But here, in this Whataburger, Ramona claims Kelling revealed much more to her about what really went down.
2: This is what she's telling me. They made a deal with me to get me out of jail, and all I got to do is testify against this guy. I was like, well, were you even raped? She's like, yeah, but not by him. I'm like, who? She said, Mike Plyler. I'm like, well, who's this guy?
0: Mike Plyler? What? The same guy Greg asked about at the courthouse a few hours ago? The one I thought was a long shot? I look over at Greg, and I can see he's just as surprised. He's barely able to contain himself, nodding so hard it's like he's swaying. Ramona says that after she got Mike Plyler's name from Judith, she and her mom looked for the guy and, well, basically stalked him. They staked out his apartment, watched him come and go. They were blown away by the similarities between this man and David Wood. Similar builds, similar tattoos. On top of the similar trucks, they also both drove red motorcycles. I can practically see the gears turning in Greg's mind. And as the Whataburger fills with the sound of someone making the world's loudest milkshake, he tosses out one more question.
3: Do you have any information about this nickname Skeeter that supposedly is...
2: That's Skeeter. Mike Plyler's Skeeter.
3: Well, when you say that, how do you know that he's Skeeter?
2: Because that's what Judith called him.
3: Is that right?
2: That's what she called him. She called him Skeeter. So, that's Skeeter.
0: Ramona says that she went to the cops back in 1987 and told them everything she learned. About David Wood, about Judith Kelling, and about Michael Plyler. And she says the cops did nothing. They could have, for example, looked more into Plyler, gotten some DNA samples, polygraphed him. Instead, Ramona says, they simply told her to stay away. Ramona's whole story is wild, obviously. And as we wrap up at the Whataburger, it's not clear to me how Greg is going to use it all, whether he's going to try to corroborate any of these details. And I'm not sure that's really possible. I can imagine what a prosecutor might say. For example, the Judith Kelling story, that it wasn't David Wood who raped her. Well, the state could point to trial testimony from Kelling's sister, who said Judith identified David Wood as the rapist right after it happened. Greg could go after the sister's credibility, but the question remains, why would Judith Kelling make a grand revelation to Ramona, a teenager she just met? There's also a question about Ramona's motivations. I found an old news story that says she was banned from the El Paso County Jail. She had allegedly graffitied "I love David Wood" on the wall of a visiting booth. Ramona denies it and says people were just out to tarnish her reputation because she was questioning the police department's version of events. Still, not a great thing to have out there on the internet. But what's most useful to Greg, I think, are all those moments when the cops appeared to have tunnel vision. For example, when Ramona says they tried to get her to falsely accuse David Wood, or when she says they ignored the Plyler story, especially if the state didn't tell Wood's lawyers about this stuff before his trial. I wouldn't call these bombshells, but I would call them good evidence. And you could argue that Greg only found it all because the execution date forced him to knock on every door one more time. I ended up calling Mike Plyler a few weeks later. He confirmed that he did live in El Paso during the time in question. His tone got a little sharp when I asked if he went by the nickname Skeeter. He interrupted me and said, quote, "That's false." When asked about raping anyone or being the desert killer, he said, quote, "I haven't done nothing. I don't have nothing to hide." After we hung up, I sent him Ramona's claims. He ghosted me. I do feel for him. This whole episode made me see just how easy it is for anyone to be accused of pretty egregious stuff in a legal filing. In this case, rape and being a suspect in a serial murder case. All because some stranger mentions your name in a Whataburger. We felt we had to use Plyler's name, given how much it showed up in the lawyer's legal filing. But we also felt like this man deserves every possible opportunity to respond. So, after I sent a ton of follow-ups that went unanswered, Alvin and I decided we just had to try in person. Plyler lives in a mid-sized city in the south. When we got to his house, there were a couple of warning signs about a pit bull, and then we heard barking. I did see a dog through the window. Pretty cute, actually. Plyler opened up just to tell us, quote, "I'm not interested." I asked if I could give him a folder with Ramona's claims. He suggested I throw it in the garbage. I leaned over to put it on the doormat, and by the time I stood back up, the door was closed. The whole thing lasted maybe 10 seconds. I haven't been able to reach him since.
1: Maurice Chemin. That is from his brand new podcast, The Last 12 Weeks, which is made by Serial with the New York Times and the Marshall Project. You can hear the rest, the promising leads, the disappointing leads, the far-fetched leads, everything they try in this true life crime story. When you do, I just want to give you a heads up. You've now heard about 10 minutes of episode one and like 15 minutes of episode two. So most of those two episodes, you're going to want to go back and hear the stuff we haven't included today. 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
1: This is American Life. I'm Ira Glass. Today's show, there's something about Hail Mary. As I said earlier, we're spending this entire hour in the last 2 minutes of the fourth quarter with people who are behind and desperate, trying any damn thing they can think of. We have arrived at Act 2 of our program, Act 2, bottle episode. What is the plural of Hail Mary? Is it Hail Marys? It seems like it should be the hail part that gets to be the part that's plural, because that's the action, right? That's the thing that's happening. But just Hail's Mary just sounds weird. I ask this because Mickey Meek has this story where you need the plural.
7: Aisha Wallace Palomares came across this thing sort of by accident. She's an immigration reporter for a website called LA Taco, and she heard about a lot of people gathering every week outside a detention center called Otay Mesa in San Diego. It's in a pretty desolate spot, surrounded by industrial parks and mountains with off-roading trails.
8: I think when I first walked up, I think Kiss was playing. A Kiss song was playing. And, I just remember very cozy, very friendly, very positive, you know, even though this was, you know, across, you know, you're looking at this detention center that has beige walls and two layers of fence with barbed wire. And it's just like, you know, very stark contrast.
7: It was a whole group of people, about 150 who brought their dogs and kids. They wanted the people inside to know they were there, which is kind of a puzzle because of the fences. Hence the music, which they played pretty loud. They also flew kites and the kids blew bubbles, hoping to get some of them over the detention center's walls. Aisha watched a pastor walk up to a microphone and speaker that was set up.
8: And he turned around and faced the detention center and he said, "All right, everyone, I want you guys to like yell, you are not alone.
9: You are not alone. Let's say it to the hostages behind us.
10: You are not alone."
9: Two more times.
10: You are not alone!
7: There are more than 1,300 detainees inside Otay Mesa, and a lot of them don't have a good, reliable way to communicate with the outside world. In theory, they should be able to make phone calls. There are these tablets they can use to text or do video chats. But the reality is that they have to pay to do any of that. And a lot of people land in detention without any money. And sometimes their families have no idea where they've been taken. They can try to look it up online in ICE's detainee locator, but that's not always accurate or up to date. And if you're wondering, don't people have a right to a free phone call? The answer is no.
8: And then I just kind of start to notice that they're like calling over the fence. The organizers ask for A numbers.
7: Can you just explain like what's an A number?
8: Yeah, it's called an alien number. It's basically a number that is designated to someone who's a non-citizen. And A numbers are really important for family members to locate their loved ones when they've been detained.
7: If they can get someone's A number, organizers can put money directly on their books. The organizers then started shushing people. Everyone went silent, which Aisha thought was kind of strange until...
8: I heard people yell from inside the detention center.
7: Wow.
8: Someone was saying, Russia. So at first, the organizers thought that they were requesting someone who speaks Russian. But then they were realizing that the person inside was telling them that the A number they were sharing was Russian.
7: They had translators on hand for at least 13 languages, including Arabic, Russian, Swahili, and Tagalog. A couple people stood by with notebooks and wrote A numbers into them. They then immediately tried sending money through these apps. Up to $20 for phone calls and text messages, and another $45 for commissary. That was the goal. Get as many A numbers as possible.
8: You know, this is not like the easiest way to communicate, right?
7: Like, have you heard of this kind of thing happening at other detention centers before?
8: No, I have not. This is the first time that I had heard anything like this before.
7: Detainees were yelling from different outdoor yards, little patches of concrete with a single basketball hoop. So at some point, someone started bringing a listening device with a parabolic dish. And it's not the only way they communicated.
8: I guess there's like a drain in one of the yards, or I'm not sure if it's in every yard. And so some of the detainees started like kneeling and like yelling through the hole.
7: The organizers, who call themselves the Otay Mesa Detention Collective, told Aisha that the first time they realized they could communicate through bullhorns and shouting was shortly after they started gathering outside the detention center last fall. They were giving out tamales and bags of fruit to families coming for visiting hours when they heard a woman yelling from inside the detention center. She was yelling on behalf of another woman who was inside and far from her family. Here's a recording of that.
11: She's only 19 years old. What's her name? She's from Oxford, California. She wants her family to know she's here. What's her name?
8: Her name was Yulisa, and her family did not know where she was. And so they were asking if the organizers could connect with the family or just get some help so that her family could know that she was in Otay Mesa.
7: One of the organizers posted video of that exchange on Instagram, and it went viral. Someone responded in a comment, "She's my in-law," and then set up a GoFundMe that said Yulisa's family had been looking for her for a week. Until then, all they knew was that she never showed up to pick up her one-year-old daughter from daycare. When Aisha first saw that video, she thought it was something that had happened once. She didn't realize it was happening all the time until she was there. In the middle of all these A numbers being shouted out, another thing happened.
8: I was just like observing and I saw like people scramble, you know, the organizers sort of like scramble and say like, there's a bottle. And then I see like a Core Civic truck like start to like kind of drive down.
7: Core Civic is the private company that runs this detention center.
8: It was a game of who was going to get there first, the Core Civic security truck or the vigil attendee. And one of the vigil attendees ended up grabbing the bottle and bringing it back. And then like a bottle was like a bottle. Like what?
7: What kind of bottle was it?
8: It was a lotion bottle, you know, like a travel sized like lotion bottle. And I was just in that moment, like someone threw a bottle from inside the detention facility. You know, it's a pretty wide distance to throw something over.
7: I measured it on Google Maps. The shortest distance they would have had to throw the lotion bottle is about 90 feet.
8: And I was just, I had chills, you know, I was like, that's insane. I noticed that everyone kind of got excited. And then I think, I don't know if it was Blue or Holly walks over to me and says, you know, there was a note attached to the bottle. And I was like, what?
7: Is it attached to it or is it inside of it?
8: It's attached to it. I think they used the sort of like sticker on the bottle to sort of use mm-hmm. that adhesive to like somehow attach the note to that. And then that's like what it was wrapped on.
7: So Blue brings it over to you and
8: she says, do you want to hold it? My stomach kind of dropped and I said, yes. And I'm just holding this note in my hands and I'm reading it.
7: I was wondering, can you read that message for me?
8: Yeah, I can. Good afternoon. My wife and I have been at OMDC since April 15th, 2025. It's cold here all the time and the food is poor. For 290 days, we haven't eaten a single piece of fruit, banana, apple, orange, or anything fresh. We are all in one big room with no doors or windows. We can't see any grass or trees. We are all constantly sick. There is no internet. My lawyer was not given my phone calls. Many people here have been sitting for 12, 14, 16, 18 months without a final court decision.
7: Aisha asked the main organizer, a preschool teacher with bright blue hair named Jean Wong. Is this the first time someone had thrown a note over to them?
8: And then Jean tells me that this is not the first note, that there's several notes that they've received. But this is the longest note that they've had. Most of them have had A numbers. But she says that this person from inside was so desperate to have their story told that they had actually thrown another bottle with the same exact note earlier that day.
7: What kind of other objects have come over?
8: Lotion bottles, deodorant bottles, and I think even a AA battery.
7: Most of what they got that day were A numbers. Aisha says about 50, mostly from people shouting and throwing bottles over with multiple numbers scrawled on them. I reached out to CoreCivic about the conditions described in the letter that Aisha read. They denied all the allegations, called them flatly false and inconsistent with their standards. There have been reports for decades about inhumane living conditions and poor medical care at Otay Mesa and other ICE detention facilities. But these problems have gotten a lot worse since President Trump returned to office because the number of people in detention has increased so dramatically. Things like overcrowding, not getting enough food, or getting food that's spoiled. Also, physical and verbal abuse from guards. One of the biggest issues right now, detainees needing medical treatment and not getting it. Over the past year, the death rate in ICE custody has more than doubled compared to recent years. More than 50 people since President Trump came back to office. One of them was a Haitian man named Emmanuel Damas. He went into septic shock from a toothache. It's worth noting that most people in ICE detention facilities do not have a criminal record. Crossing the border illegally or overstaying a visa is not a criminal offense. It's a civil violation. An immigration detention is not supposed to be punitive like a prison. Many immigration lawyers believe the administration is trying to wear people down by holding them for long periods in these harsh conditions, so they'll give up on their cases and agree to deportation. While Aisha was there, some of the detainees who'd gotten money put into their accounts sent text messages to the organizers. They requested music they wanted organizers to blast. Others wanted their texts read out loud.
12: I put it into Google Translate and it said, are you guys outside? We can hear you. We can hear you. We can hear you. We love you. Thank you.
7: At the end of the day, the organizers asked Aisha, please don't publish anything about how we're communicating with detainees. They worried it would all get shut down. But then they texted the people inside, including the person who threw over the lotion bottle, and asked what they thought. The answer? Publish it. The detainees wanted the story out. They wanted people to know what was happening.
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4: Sammy had seen it done before. His mother was a preacher. His father was a preacher. And at church, people with nowhere left to turn, suffering various maladies, would line up looking for a miracle, looking for healing, looking for divine intervention, anything to stop the hurting. And these believers were rewarded by having demons cast out of them in the name of the Almighty. So when Sammy felt possessed by his own devil, Sammy knew exactly what to do. Today on a very special Snap Judgment, we proudly present Deliverance. Snap Judgment, storytelling with the beat, right after this short break. Snappers, stay tuned.
16: Live from NPR News in Washington, I'm Dan Ronan. The new round of U.S.-Iran talks in Switzerland faltered today after President Trump's most recent threat to attack Iran if it doesn't stop supporting its proxy, Hezbollah. Negotiations are expected to continue through the night. NPR's Shondalise Duster reports.
17: Negotiations between the U.S. and Iran in Switzerland became tense Sunday after President Trump threatened to attack the country if it doesn't stop Hezbollah from, quote, causing trouble. Trump said in a social media post the U.S. would, quote, hit Iran very hard if it doesn't stop Hezbollah's actions in Lebanon. Iran's lead negotiator responded, writing on social media for the U.S. to be careful and that its armed forces are prepared to respond in a different manner. Meanwhile, Israeli Prime Minister Benjamin Netanyahu said during a summit on Sunday that it won't make peace with Lebanon until Hezbollah is dismantled.
18: We established a security zone in Lebanon, and we shall keep it as long as is necessary.
17: The United Nations interim force in Lebanon said on Sunday that for the first time since the war between Israel and Hezbollah, it has recorded no attacks from either side. Shondalise Duster, NPR News.
16: Under the Trump administration, hundreds of experts have been dismissed from federal advisory committees. NPR's Katia Riddle reports.
19: The Trump administration has given little explanation for disbanding these committees. An executive order says it will reduce government waste. But experts like Michael Abrams argue there's little waste in this system. He works for an advocacy group called the Public Citizen and wrote a report on this subject. Abrams says these committees are an important tool connecting policy to practice.
20: You want to crowdsource it with the best minds. And that's what federal advisory committees Dude, why wouldn't you want to do that?
19: Some of the issues these committees were studying before they were canceled include how best to treat long COVID, how to help rural communities with health care, and how to prevent disease outbreaks in hospitals. Katie Riddle, NPR News.
16: The latest NPR PBS News Marist poll finds most Americans are unhappy with President Trump's handling of the U.S. economy. NPR's Elena Moore reports.
21: The poll found that a third of Americans believe gas prices are a major strain on their budgets. Plus, more than 2 in 10 say steep prices are the reason they won't be taking a summer vacation. Those feelings are less pronounced among Republicans, like Greg Votel, who lives in a popular vacation spot in Minnesota.
22: My buddy owns a resort. He's completely full. You look at the grocery store up here, you should see the plates. Nebraska, Iowa, Dakotas, Wisconsin, Illinois. I'd say business is good.
21: Votel is part of the more than 70% of GOP voters who say they approve of Trump's handling of the economy. Elena Moore, NPR News.
16: And from Washington, it's NPR. A recent poll shows that most Asian American and Pacific Islanders say the U.S. is no longer a great place for immigrants. The poll was conducted by the Asian American and Pacific Islanders Data and the Associated Press NORAC Center for Public Awareness. NPR's Maham Javed reports.
23: The poll delves into how Asian American and Pacific Islanders feel at America's 250th anniversary. The top words to describe the U.S. are great, powerful, or prosperous. At the same time, more than 60% say that the U.S. used to be a great place for immigrants, but no longer is. Roughly 30% feel that the country still has opportunities for immigrants. The poll does not distinguish between lawful and unlawful immigration. Many of those surveyed say they or someone they know is facing detention or deportation due to immigration status. Others report carrying proof of immigration or citizenship or changing daily routines and travel plans to feel safe. Maham Javed, NPR News.
16: Voters in Colombia today elected a new millionaire right-wing businessman and lawyer the new president. With nearly all of the ballots counted, Abelardo de la Esparrella was declared the winner, defeating left-wing Senator Ivan Cepeda by just 250,000 votes out of 25,600,000 votes that were cast. The new president will take office on August the 7th. He's pledging to crack down on violence in the country and build maximum security mega prisons to combat violence in that country. From Washington, this is NPR.
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27: Okay, so today's story has a very strange providence. So imagine, I'm minding my business. You know, I get a note from one of my heroes, Lulu Miller, co-host of Radiolab, author of books, all-around cool person. And Lulu says that she has a story. She lays it out, and I'm thinking, this is going to be a very strange Radiolab piece. And she says, no. It's kind of more in the Snap lane. What? Lulu, do you mean, are you suggesting, could it be a Radiolab Snap Judgment co-production situation? Yes. Snap Nation, today on Radio Snap, Snap Lab, we proudly present Deliverance. And today's mashup episode begins with the always curious Lulu Miller, the host of Radiolab. It's about her friend slash fellow nerd, Sammy Ramsey. Sammy's a rockstar entomologist.
0: Got you. I didn't choose the bug life. The bug life chose me.
27: Now a bug correspondent for Radiolab's kids show, Terrestrials.
2: Terrestrials, Terrestrials, we are not the worst, we are the...
3: Bestrials.
2: Bestrials.
6: Yeah.
27: And one afternoon last year, Sammy took Lulu and her wife to his favorite tea house in Boulder, Colorado. He ended up sharing a part of his scientific origin story.
6: And we just suddenly, like, found ourselves in this really deep and surprising and intimate story, and I'd never heard anything like it.
27: Well, Sammy had never spoken about this in public. Later, Lulu asked him if he'd ever want to tell it again in a studio to share with the world.
3: There was some level of nervousness about it, because I'm like, how could this impact me? Especially in the very polarized context that we exist in now.
27: So he thought about it, and he realized.
3: Authenticity is very important for me not to lose myself, and I just have to lean in.
27: So yes, this is a science-y story. You get a little bit about beetles and bees and other cool science-y things, but the heart of this is about love. Radio Snap, take it away, Lulu Miller.
6: Sammy grew up outside of D.C., and one of his favorite fashion choices was to wear his pet millipede around his neck to school.
3: I've always been quirky, you know, just that little kid with his elbows on the ground and his fists on his chin, staring into different books about insects and superhero comics. And I just really enjoyed that in so many of these books, there was just a world out there that was so vibrant and full of adventure. And no matter what, people always accepted the strange, quirky people in the end. They always found their place.
6: Which wasn't exactly how things went for Sammy when he got to middle school.
3: I immediately didn't fit. Day one, it was just very, very, very clear that something was really different about me. People treated me like I was this very odd thing.
6: But instead of shrinking away,
3: when people would say things about me and to me that were rude, I would jump back in with a rebuttal. I would point out that they were being problematic and rude. I would point
6: out. Yeah.
3: It bothered them enough that they stopped doing it.
6: So this is what age? This is like 12?
3: 12. Mm-hmm.
6: Okay. That's such a hard age. Where did that strength, like, where do you think you got that? Where did that come from?
3: Faith.
6: See, Sammy's not just the son of a preacher. He's the son of...
3: Two preachers.
6: Two preachers.
3: Preacher man, preacher woman. I mean, when we were little kids, just learning our alphabet, my parents taught us a scripture for every letter of the alphabet.
6: No way.
3: I'm so serious. Like, we were literally like, A, all have sinned and fallen short of the glory of God, Romans 3:23. B, believe on the Lord Jesus Christ and thou shalt be saved. C, like all the way through to Z.
6: My God. Do you still know it in your head?
3: D, do unto others as you would have them do to you. E, encourage one another and build each other up. F, for I know the plans that I have for you, and they are plans of good and not evil.
6: Wow. Wow. And so you're saying that, like, that just scripture was as basic as, like, refrigerator magnets for everyone else.
3: And they also provide you with this scaffolding that feels so objective. Do things this way, do things that way. I could recall all these scriptures to mind that would make it very clear to me how to behave in any particular situation.
6: Like, say, should your classmates be teasing you for being different? There was a scripture for that.
3: Romans 12:2. Do not be conformed to this world, but be transformed by the renewing of your mind, that you may prove that which is good and acceptable and the perfect will of God. Church was a refuge.
6: Literally. Sammy's parents held church services in their living room.
3: Sure did.
6: And it was in that living room where one hot Sunday morning, little Sammy witnessed his dad, Pastor Roosevelt Ramsey, do something that would change everything for him.
3: My dad would always say, all right, everybody, we're opening the doors of the church. And he would extend his hands and my mom would sing and people would come down to the altar and they would pray and they would get prayed for.
6: And that morning,
3: this individual walks up and kind of with this look of reluctance isn't quite the word, nervousness. My dad puts his hand on the man's head and he starts praying for him very loudly.
6: Sammy knew his dad to be pretty soft-spoken, but suddenly he heard this shift in his voice.
3: He starts speaking directly to the evil spirit.
6: Whoa.
3: He says, "In the name of Jesus, you will loose your hold on this man. Loose your hold."
6: Sammy says he can't be sure, but he believes the man had been struggling with drug abuse.
3: The man starts to shake and scream. And then, you know, the man is like crying, sobbing, kind of like yelling. There's no real words from him. And he even vomits, which was frightening. Exactly.
6: Yeah.
3: And my dad keeps praying. And, you know, it seems like he is almost spurred on by the fact that this man starts to vomit. When you see something like that, it doesn't feel like it's something that you're imagining it. This person is vomiting in response to prayer.
6: Wow. And is what's going on there similar to my concept as an outsider of an exorcism?
3: Yeah, so so it totally is. Deliverance is this quirky word that we use in the Christian vernacular of there is a problem going on in your life. Through the deliverance of God, you can change that pattern of behavior. And so for all intents and purposes, it serves the same purpose and is the same thing. It's the idea of the expunging of a demon from a person. So I'm a little kid sitting here next to my older brother, my older sister. It's hot. We are sitting in these green folding chairs. It's clear that there's a struggle here, and my dad is winning. And so he says, "In the name of Jesus, I bind your works and your tactics against this man's life. You have no place here, you wicked and evil spirit. I cast you to the pit."
6: And Sammy felt proud.
3: That's my father standing there, who is also serving as this incredibly powerful spiritual leader who has the ability to drag demonic forces out of a person, kicking and screaming.
6: Now, what was happening on the inside to the person being delivered? That was always a little murkier.
3: People are pretty quiet about it, and you just... For people that you already know, most people in the church have an idea of what that person is going up there for.
6: Mm.
3: Nobody had an idea of what I would be going up there for.
6: Hmm. Did you go up?
3: Not for my dad. No. That was not a conversation that I was going to have with my dad. Not in that context. No, I went up at another church in another town so that my family would never hear about it.
6: Huh, but you did go up.
3: Oh, absolutely. A brother needed prayer.
6: Sammy first noticed something was up when he was playing one of his favorite video games. This one martial arts one.
3: Google Huarong. H-W-A-O-R-A-N-G.
6: H-W-A. Okay, I'm getting there. Okay, mm-hmm. Here we go. Huarong. Mm-hmm. Oh, okay.
3: Yeah.
6: Please describe for me this slice of pixelated meat.
3: Lulu, you're killing me. It's him and his Taekwondo regalia. You know, he's got the Taekwondo pants and just the tiniest little shirt thing. It covers nothing. And I as a little, like, I don't know, like 12-year-old kid or whatever playing this game, I was very aware there is something about this gentleman and his costumes that I like this. I was terrified that I was being oppressed by an evil spirit. I was terrified that that this wasn't just me being a quote-unquote late bloomer or any of the other things that I told myself.
6: But as terrifying as it was to consider that an evil spirit may have truly entered his mind,
3: that in some ways helped me not crumble and be overwhelmed by all of this, because to my mind, if it was external, it could be fixed. And so in quite a bit of desperation and desire to make sure that I could continue living in a way that was quote unquote right, I decided to get delivered myself.
6: Wait. Why not go to your dad? He's your dad and he's the best. He's great
3: Lou,
6: at it.
3: Lou, first of all, it's your dad. As much approval as I had from my family, I still didn't feel like I was what my dad wanted me to be. Somebody who watched football with him and fixed cars with him and so on. I mean, he had told me actually on multiple occasions that, you know, this is how a man behaves by juxtaposition with the way that I was behaving. So I went to a church that had a youth revival.
6: This was a big event at a mega church in a different state with a different pastor. And best of all, his parents did not come. And after a bunch of music and friendly hellos, the pastor stood up and welcomed anyone who wanted to get prayed for to step forward. And that was when Sammy took a deep breath and stepped forward to get delivered. What did that walk feel like?
3: It was a long walk. I was so afraid. So afraid. And so I kept walking, even though I wanted to stop, even though I was scared that somebody might see me or recognize me or figure something out. And when I got up front and had the opportunity to actually speak to the pastor himself, I could only whisper it. And I hated the fact, hated with a capital H, no, all caps, hated the fact that he told the other people around him who were praying for me what they were praying for me about. He said, this young man is struggling with homosexuality. I'm like, no!
6: Then down came the pastor's hand.
3: The giant hand on the forehead, and then other people holding on to me or touching me and my shoulders and stuff. Most of the individuals praying for me were women, aside from the pastor. And it was just very, very, very loud. And I cried. I cried a lot. I broke down. I fell to my knees. And I just wanted so badly to believe that it had worked.
6: Did it?
3: So, story time!
6: I can't wait. Got the popcorn? Yeah. It's now years later. Sammy has landed at Cornell University. He joins the campus ministry, Crusade for Christ.
3: I loved that campus ministry. It was full of the most touchy-feely, emotionally vulnerable, sweet guys that I've ever met in my life.
6: In his junior year, he is hanging out with one of those guys from his ministry in his dorm room playing video games.
3: And he was a looker, just a tall, dashing gentleman with the cutest amount of facial hair on his chin. And these eyes that had three different colors in them. And there's this orange-iness in there.
6: Orange tie-dye eyes with a little scruff? I can't. Okay.
3: So we're, playing video games, and he starts goofing around with the controller, hitting buttons, and I was like, hey, you are not helping.
6: Okay.
3: So he grabs me and picks me up and puts me, between his legs.
6: Uh-huh.
3: So I was still in a little bit of a sense of denial. I was like, okay, Sammy, don't panic. I'm sure this is something that straight guys do all the time, and you just didn't hang out with enough straight guys in high school to know that, you know?
1: So, to know they prefer playing video games, like, in each other's laps.
3: Exactly. Yeah. Precisely. That's totally okay. A normal thing. I was like, you are no longer helping. And he said, well, maybe I want your attention to be on something else. He leans forward, very forward, gentleman, and just brings these lips together. And I was like,
7: oh! I'm Nudia Hernandez. On the Vocal of Hotline, we're building a soundtrack of the city together, one call and one song at a time.

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4: I'm Scott Tong. Voters in New York are casting ballots in their state's Democratic primary. New York City Mayor Zohran Mamdani is backing a number of candidates, but some Democrats outside the Empire State worry how the Democratic Socialist could influence the party. 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
5: 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Welcome back to Lab Judgment. Terrified that an evil spirit was oppressing him, Sammy went to get himself delivered. But then in college, Sammy experienced his first kiss.
6: It's at this point in the story that many people might turn away from the church, from the institution that rejects this core part of who they are. But Sammy, he turned toward it.
7: My mom has this gigantic study Bible. It is an epic Bible that everybody, like, who knows her, like, they know about this giant Bible that she opens that has multiple translations of scripture side by side. So it's like having four Bibles rolled into one, as big as a Bible normally is. I swiped that Bible. And I took it back with me to school and just was constantly going through it, trying to figure all of this out.
6: Page after page, night after night.
7: Reading the Bible, amassing things like commentaries and concordances to help me understand this at as deep a level as I possibly could.
6: Wow. God, you're just a nerd in your wiring.
7: Oh my gosh, such a nerd.
6: Okay,
7: such a nerd. It was the most
6: scientific way. Let me read all the textbooks. Yeah, okay. Got it. Scripture, science. Okay, you scienced the scripture.
7: I scienced the scripture.
6: What are you searching for and what do you find?
7: I found so much beauty in the love letter that's written to humanity from God.
6: What do you mean?
7: Well, I went in looking for legal text to explain to me what I could and couldn't do as someone who is attracted to men and is a man. And instead, I found something very different. What I kept seeing throughout scripture was the beauty of diversity. See, and stay with me on this one.
6: Okay. I'm here.
7: So I was already in training to be an entomologist at the time. I was getting my undergraduate degree in entomology. So I started looking at what we know about God from biology, and you see that God absolutely loves diversity.
6: How so?
7: There's literally nothing that exists that God made one kind of. And it's so interesting for me to think about this. Was it Haldane who was asked, what do you know about God from biology? And his response was that God has an

0: inordinate fondness for beetles.
1: Huh, because there's so many species.
0: So many species. There are more species of beetles than there are birds, fish, and mammals combined together.
1: No.
0: Which is insane to think about, because I'm not saying there's more insects than them. Just the beetles that
1: alone.
0: One category.
1: Mm-hmm. That is bonkers.
0: So when you think about that bonkersness, mm-hmm. I want you to consider what it says about a God who would spend that kind of time caring about that level of diversity. Mm. And then thinking about how important diversity is, that it would even be a core value with God such that it's built into God's character himself. The Bible says that God exists as three beings in one. So even within the existence of God, there is diversity built in.
1: So you're saying like the Son, Father, and the Holy Spirit?
0: Ghost? Mm-hmm. That's diversity, baby.
1: Wow.
0: Yep.
1: I've never heard that take. That's a great take.
0: This one's a Sammy original. God himself exists as three beings in one, embodying diversity in the very character of God. And the Bible says very clearly that God is love. So what space do we have to even think for a moment that love itself would not be diverse?
1: And as Sammy kept reading the Bible and commentaries about familiar stories, he started finding all kinds of new interpretations.
0: You see David and Jonathan with a love deeper than the romantic love that he has felt for his more than one wife. And you also see something really beautiful in the story of Ruth and Naomi, where Ruth says, "Please don't ask me to leave you, because wherever you go, I will go. Wherever you sleep, I will always sleep." But when I was mulling over these ideas, I remember one of my friends, Justin, saying to me, "Well, maybe the Bible doesn't say anything in favor of what you're looking for, like a loving gay relationship. And it says a lot of things in favor of straight people." I was like, "Oh, okay, yeah, maybe you're right there." But that didn't really last for very long, because as I read through scripture, I did see myself represented.
1: Then he reread the book of Samuel.
0: It's in the book that is my namesake, the person that I'm named after. And God says to Samuel, "Man looks at the outward appearance, but I am God and I look at the heart." And that moment of me recognizing, like, so much of that I've thought of myself as quirky and different, those things don't actually matter. What about my heart? What about the core of who I am? What about my character and the seat of my character and what drives the way that I behave and how I interact with other people? So what reason would I have theologically to distance myself from a context in which I can truly be authentic, in which I can truly express the beautiful, diverse love that's embodied in who God is? What reason do I have to push that away? Well, people's disapproval. And am I going to allow other people's disapproval to actually guide the way that I live my life? Do not be conformed to this world, but be transformed by the renewing of your mind, that you may prove that which is good and acceptable and the perfect will of God. Romans 12:2. I was finally ready to tell my mom.
1: He chose New Year's Eve, 2011. The ball had dropped and the rest of the family had gone to bed.
0: She was sitting next to me. I stared straight forward. I tried to manage all of my internal bodily functions because I was burping out of nervousness. It's like, okay, I have to say this. And she looked a bit, what's the word? Concerned? I was not even remotely surprised when she said, "So you're going to be the one to tell your father this." And I'm like, "Oh, I know." I know. And so think about this. It was New Year's Eve when I told my mom. It was November when I told my dad.
1: Almost a year.
0: Almost an entire year. When I told my dad, everyone was worried. My sister was worried and she was like, Sammy, I don't think you should do this alone. I want to be there. And my mom was like, I want to be there too. My brother was like, guys, I think you need to let Sammy handle this one by himself. Like, this needs to be a man to man kind of thing. And I was like, look, I'll take all the help I can get. Come on, y'all. So, so my sister and my mom and I piled into my parents' bedroom. My dad was on the bed. And
1: wait, is this sneak attack? Like he's about to go to bed?
0: Yep. It, you know, I...
1: he's like in his jammies and look, you just are like...
0: Lulu, these were not the best choices.
1: No, I'm just trying to get the scene. I'm not judging.
0: You know, dad looked like he was in a good enough mood. So I was like, hey, dad, I have something to tell you. He looked at my mom. He looked at my sister. And he said, no. My mom shook her head like, yeah, Roosevelt, he's gay. This look overcame him of like shock and then embarrassment. And then he picked up a pillow and put it over his face.
1: Whoa.
0: He didn't have a lot to say that evening. And my dad didn't accept that at all.
1: Which made things hard at home, where Sammy was still living at the time.
0: We weren't talking very much. And after I'd come out to him, even less than that, because he was so uncomfortable with me, he couldn't even look at me when we would talk. He would just kind of look down or look up or look away.
1: There was this stony silence to his father, Sammy said, although every so often he'd break out of it.
0: He tried to talk me out of it. He brought up Sodom and Gomorrah. He brought up a few other scriptures. And my mom shook her head like, ooh, don't try that one. I tried that one.
1: One time he gave Sammy a book to read.
0: It was a very fiery evangelical book about the evils of homosexuality.
1: Another time he popped into Sammy's room with an idea.
0: He said, Sammy, do you think you might need to, you know, experience something with a woman first, and then, you know, that'll fix things. I was like, are you suggesting that I find a house of ill repute and pay some money for this experience? He suggested that he would help me find a context. And I was like, okay, dad, and this is not one of his... this is a moment where he feels like he was very much acting outside of his character, but he was panicking because he thought that my immortal soul was in danger. And I was like, dad, wouldn't you consider that a sin? And he said, yeah, but it's a smaller sin than if you go out here and you live a life of sin with another man. My sister hit the roof. So that didn't go well.
1: And finally, Sammy's dad begged him to try deliverance.
0: I'm like, oh, sir, you are several years too late. I've been through that. He wanted me to just try it. Like, Sammy, why won't you just try it, though? And what I had to keep explaining to him was, I don't want to be any different than the way that I am now.
1: And with that, father and son went back to their separate corners.
0: In a lot of ways, I'd given up on the idea that we were ever going to be close, that I was going to have a close relationship with my father. I thought that's just how it was going to be. Now, at the time, I still wasn't sure what life looked like as a queer person. I wasn't sure whether I was going to date somebody. I didn't know what queer relationships looked like. Families, babies, children, like any of that.
1: When Sammy got to graduate school,
0: I was 23. And so this was a graduate school in Maryland. I joined an evangelical church in graduate school. I joined pretty quickly and became a part of a little bit of everything. And
1: he sang in the choir. He led Bible study and worship. And the more comfortable he grew with the congregation, he came out to two or three people.
0: After a while, the group grew to, it was 9 people who knew about me. And they were just so supportive and caring. I loved that. They would just spend time with me talking about all of this. And I felt like I was ready to really talk with my pastor about it too. Even if I wanted to squirm, even if I was scared for different reasons, honesty demanded that I let them know something that potentially would have precluded them allowing me to be in a position of leadership otherwise. So when I did tell my pastor, he thanked me for telling him. He said, Sammy, I know what you're afraid of. I know that you're afraid that people are going to leave you or abandon you or excise you from Christian community. He's like, you don't have to worry about that with me or this church. He's like, you know, I love you. This church loves you and cares about you. And that's just clear. That's just evident. I don't have any problem with you continuing to lead, you know, in the different ways that you're leading, which was really nice. And all of us celebrated. We're like, this is amazing. This is great.
1: And this is how it went for the next few months. If Sammy wasn't at the lab at school studying tiny honeybee parasites, he was at church with his friends.
0: And it literally wasn't until a fateful encounter with the street preacher that things went downhill.
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0: Welcome back to a special Snap Judgment Radiolab Marriage, the Deliverance episode. My name is Glenn Washington. When last we left, Sammy joined a church with a pastor who gave him the embrace that his father did not. But then he found himself in a moral face-off with a street preacher.
1: Sammy was strolling through campus.
2: There was a street preacher who was heckling students who walked by and using the Bible to do so. If he saw somebody that didn't look like the straight-laced version of a Christian that he thought someone should, he would single them out and start throwing scriptures at them and telling them that they need to repent. So I decided to stand next to him. And when he would throw out scriptures that were unloving and uncaring, I would counter with the scripture that affirmed God's love for them. He was not pleased. But then when he realized that I capped it up with the scripture at the end, he was like, well, I guess I can't push back against that.
1: But when the street preacher targeted someone passing by that he assumed to be gay,
2: then he turned to me and he was like, no, that one's gay. And I was like, gay people are loved by God too. And he's like, what are you talking about? Where do you go to church? Who would let you believe that gay people are loved by God as they are? They need to change. I was like, we do not need to change. I am gay. And my pastors at church are aware of that. And he was like, who are your pastors? And I'm over here all big and bold and brazen. I'm like, he think he gonna say something to my pastors that they don't know. And he's like, I've got to call them. I'll let the whole denomination know. So the next day, I get a call from my pastor. And he simply tells me that he would like for me to come to his office that day if possible. And so I show up at the church. I walk in. I'm not worried. I'm not bothered. I mean, it's church. This is my space. But when I walk into his office and see the look on his face, I realize there's a problem. And he said, I got this voicemail. And I immediately think, this can't be about the street preacher. Can it be? And then he tells me, Sammy, this has been a problem for a while and I just haven't wanted to say anything. And I was like, what do you mean? He was like, I've had more than one conversation with people at this church. After I preached my sermon about homosexuality, more than one person came to me and said, well, in your sermon, you said that you can't be gay and be a Christian, but Sammy's gay and he very clearly loves Jesus. So it doesn't really seem like that's true. People know that you're sharper than me. You're getting your PhD. So when you say stuff, people listen to you. And he said, how am I supposed to run a church if people are questioning whether I understand the Bible properly? It's like, so what would you, how, where will we go from here? And he said, you need to stop talking about homosexuality and you need to stop telling people that you're a gay person, that you're same-sex attracted, like this entire subject, I'm putting the kibosh to it. You're not talking about this anymore at our church. I was like, are you asking me to go back into the closet? And I was like, you do know that that's an impossible decision, right? He's like, Sammy, that or I'm going to need you to leave. Now, I wanted to tell people about what happened. I wanted to tell people so that they would understand what occurred.
1: But Sammy never got the chance to do that.
2: So he called an all church meeting. And one of my friends, knowing what was about to occur, took me out of town so that I wouldn't be around when it happened.
1: But later, Sammy gets a text on his phone. It's a video of the pastor at this church meeting.
2: He told everybody that I was a danger to Christian community because I had been ensnared in sexual sin.
1: Wow.
2: And it was really, really tough to hear someone else take the liberty to tell my story, because I was only out to a handful of people at the church at the time. To hear someone take that and declare it to an entire group of hundreds of people and it really tore me up.
1: When do you tell your parents that you've been excommunicated?
2: Immediately. I went home and I cried. And My mom and dad, of course, wanted to understand why, because I was a grown man at, what, 25, crying in their house. And I told them what happened, and they were upset.
1: His mom comforted him, clearly felt bad that her son was hurting. And his dad, he looked really angry, which Sammy figured was his quiet agreement with that pastor.
2: After that, no one from that church continued associating with me. And that's part of how excommunication tends to work. There's like soft excommunication where you can continue to at least show up, but you don't get to be officially a member at a church. And then there's hard excommunication where you can't even come to the church itself.
3: Wait, and which one?
2: Oh, I got hard excommunication.
3: Oh my God.
2: Yeah. Yeah. And so overnight, that entire community of people stopped speaking to me. So I just didn't have social connection anymore, didn't know how I would reestablish social connection, and just felt really sad and depressed. So I threw myself into my graduate school work. I was at the university all day, every day, sometimes doing 18-hour days, where... at the end of the day, like, there was nothing to do but sleep.
1: All this time, Sammy had been working on a theory for his doctorate thesis.
2: I was trying to figure out what was leading to these massive die-offs in honeybee colonies.
1: Colony collapse disorder, maybe you remember this. It was a big mystery over a decade ago. And people had come up with all kinds of conspiracy theories about why bees were dying off. Maybe it was secret government activities or cell phones. But Sammy, along with many other scientists, believed that at least one of the culprits was a parasite, a little parasitic mite that was somehow infecting the bees.
2: In addition to that, in order to test that theory, I had to find a way to raise those parasites in the lab, which is something that people haven't been able to do. We had an old rickety incubator that sometimes would go down and you had to be there in case it did to reset it or all of your mites would die. And it was something that took constant trial and error over and over and over of me trying different things and babysitting these mites constantly being there.
1: And not only did he manage to keep these little critters alive,
2: but I was able to get them to reproduce in the lab. I was able to get them to survive in this context that I made of an in vitro rearing system for them.
1: This was a really big breakthrough. Sammy was actually one of the people to crack the case for why so many bees were dying.
2: It was my research on these parasites that showed that they're actually liquefying the bee's liver and sucking that out of their body. And I was able to achieve something.
3: You're like an unparalleled scientist and human and science communicator, and it's a rare career. And it's sort of like to picture some of that starting out of that loneliness and that exile is really, that's hard.
2: It's a big chunk of the origin story. I look back on that constantly and think, man, that experience at church hurt me in such a way where it caused me to do something that was really great, but I can't look at what I achieved there and not feel a little bit conflicted about it, because that project came out of a lot of hurt.
1: And somewhere along the way, as he was focusing on all these little bugs, his phone lights up with a text message from his dad saying,
2: "I need to talk to you." My dad and I weren't having a lot of conversation. We weren't talking very much. So I wasn't expecting anything good when he sent me that text message. He said, "Come on, let's go to the Olive Garden," which is his favorite restaurant in the world. We got to the Olive Garden and he told me that he'd been doing some thinking and that he was really, really upset about what had happened to me at that church.
4: I was kind of, you know, feeling your pain, what you were going through and so on and forth. You know, you can feel that, you know, coming from another person if they're going through a certain ordeal or whatever in life.
1: This, of course, is Sammy's dad, Pastor Roosevelt Ramsey.
4: You have a tendency to feel that pain, and especially someone close to you, like son. I was hurt too, you know, that they would do this thing to you.
2: And he told me that he was really upset with my pastor for the ways that he had talked about me being a gay man.
4: Well, my thoughts about him is that he just really didn't go to the Lord and, you know, ask God what's going on here.
2: And I was kind of confused at this point.
3: Yeah.
2: So I was like, Dad, this is... He used the exact same language that you use. When I did come out to you, you came in my room, you asked me to consider, you know, changing. You asked me to consider getting prayed for, getting delivered. You asked me to consider, like, all of these ways of not being gay. And it made me feel pretty distant from you.
4: At that time of point, you know, my feeling, my emotion, all that stuff was all out there, you know? So when this hit me, man, it was like a meteor or something come out of space and boom, you know? But that's why I had to pray and ask God, you know, to help me in this situation. And what happened after that, you know, then I began to feel different about it, you know?
2: I think it just really, really got to him to see me so sad. Mm-hmm. And he explained that that forced him into introspection. Huh. It forced him to recognize the same way that that pastor was treating you, I've been treating you. And so I couldn't be mad at him without being mad at myself.
1: And then, unbeknownst to Sammy at the time, Pastor Ramsey did the same thing that Sammy had done. He went to the Bible, searching for guidance.
4: The Bible, if you look into the Bible, it's all a great big love story.
2: Amen to that.
4: Yeah, how God loved us. Mm-hmm. And that's how we are supposed to love each other. Mm-hmm. You know, and because you came out and said that you was a gay man and so on and so forth, you know, that's no reason for me not to love you anymore. Mm-hmm. If anything, it's for me to love you even more.
2: This idea that it is about love, that man looks at the outward appearance, man looks at how these things appear, but God actually sees the heart of it. The fact that my dad and I were resonating on that same wavelength, it was really beautiful to me. Like, it hit me really hard.
4: Awesome. God don't operate like that. God is about love, you know?
2: He had told me that he was, I guess at this point you could call it coming around, but I feel like I've come around. I mean, it took me years to accept myself. And I gave my dad, a few months before I gave up on him? I sat there with my dad with my eyes welling up. And I said to my dad, I wasn't prepared for you coming around. And he said a set of words I will never forget. With a son like you, how could I not?
4: Oh. Mm-hmm.

0: A very, very big thank you to Sammy Ramsey and Pastor Roosevelt Ramsey for sharing their story. And a fun fact is that Sammy turned his father onto bees.
1: Oh, let me interject something right here. Mm-hmm. And because of my beautiful, wonderful son here, Samuel, I'm now what I call an American beekeeper. Mm. I'm going into my fourth year, and I think I'm doing it pretty good with the guidance of my son here, Samuel Ramsey. So I thank God for that, you know. And we have a relationship like never before.
0: You'll learn more about him and his work with bees in particular on his website. You can find the link to that in our show notes. And you should know, Sammy and Lulu make a kids podcast for Radiolab. It's called Terrestrials. And they just dropped an episode, The Dad Venture, all about dads in the animal world. It's a super fun romp. Terrestrials, wherever you get your podcasts. The original score was by Nicholas Marks, was produced by Lulu Miller from Radiolab, and Snap Judgment's own Nancy Lopez.

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On Team Snap, the union represented producers, artists, editors, and engineers are members of the National Association of Broadcast Employees and Technicians, Communications Workers of America, AFL-CIO, Local 51, Robots. Please note that no Snap Studios content may be used for training, testing, or developing machine learning or AI systems without prior written permission. Snap is brought to you by the team that refuses to cast demons out of the Uber producer, Mr. Mark Ristich, no matter how much he begs. And there's Nancy Lopez, Pat Messini-Miller, Anna Sussman, Renzo Gorio, John Facile, Shayna Sheely, Taylor Decott, Flo Wiley, Bo Walsh, Marissa Dodge. And this is not the news. No way is this the news. In fact, you could...

could quote it as if it were a real Bible verse and not just something made up for the movie Pulp Fiction, and you would still not be

0: Former Vice President Mike Pence says that in President Trump's second term, lobbyists multiplied their spending in Washington.
1: People that want to drain the swamp in Washington, D.C., there's maybe nothing more swampy than the battle over getting tariff waivers for big business.
0: A critique of Trump and the populist right from Mike Pence on the next Morning Edition from NPR News.
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5: 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On the show, a special song request from acclaimed Swedish singer-songwriter Yukimi, a heartfelt dedication from a caller to the love of their life, and more stories and requests from listeners across the city. I sat down with Yoli Rojas. You may know her from the Netflix's Ultimatum Queer Love. We also talked about life after reality TV, building community for queer women in Chicago and beyond, and a song that she is requesting. And of course, we'll hear your requests and dedications and songs that help you tell the story of this city. I'm Nudia Hernandez. Leave us a voice message, 888-635-1112, or DM us at Vocalo on Instagram. Send in your requests, your dedications, and your stories, because our playlist is human. This is what Chicago sounds like.
6: Live from NPR News, I'm Dale Willman. Vice President J.D. Vance is in Switzerland leading talks between the U.S. and Iran. The goal is to reach a permanent peace deal to end the nearly four-month-old U.S. and Israeli war against Iran. Vance had earlier expressed optimism that a long-term deal could be reached. According to a senior U.S. diplomat, the U.S. delegation expects to continue working through the night. NPR's Rob Schmitz reports that President Trump threatened to resume attacks on Iran earlier in the day.
7: Speaking on Fox News, President Trump vowed to resume bombing Iran and, quote, take over the Strait of Hormuz if a deal is not reached between the U.S. and Iran in Switzerland. There are renewed tensions over the shipping lane after Iran said it would be closed due to Israeli strikes in Lebanon. The U.S. military has denied that Iran is in control of the strait. Resolving the tensions over the strait and ensuring a ceasefire between Israel and Lebanon are among the top priorities for Vice President J.D. Vance and the U.S. delegation in Switzerland. Rob Schmitz, NPR News, Berlin.
6: New insight into the housing market and inflation comes out this week, as NPR's Stephen Basaha reports. Investors will watch those inflation figures closely as the Federal Reserve considers an interest rate hike later this year.
8: Excluding food and energy, prices were up in April 3.3% from a year earlier. That's according to the Commerce Department's inflation gauge. The Federal Reserve signaled last week that it's leaning more toward an interest rate hike at some point this year, and that'll be influenced by May's inflation numbers due out Thursday. On Wednesday, we'll get sales figures for newly built houses in May. In April, the annual rate of new homes sold was 620,000, 11% below the rate a year earlier. Both chambers of commerce are expected to pass a bill meant to encourage home building this week and ban large private investors from buying up single-family homes. Stephen Basaha, NPR News.
6: In Colombia, a far-right political newcomer who was endorsed by President Trump has won a narrow victory in that country's presidential election. Reporter John Otis has more on our story.
9: Abelardo de la Estrella, a criminal defense lawyer who has never before held political office, won a razor-thin victory, setting off celebrations in many Colombian cities. According to a quick count by Colombia's National Electoral Council, de la Estrella topped Ivan Cepeda, a left-wing senator and protege of President Gustavo Petro, by about one percentage point. De la Estrella connected with voters by promising to crack down on crime and political corruption. His victory reflects a broader shift across Central and South America, where right-wing presidents now govern much of the region. However, Cepeda is refusing to concede and is demanding a partial recount. For NPR News, I'm John Otis in Bogota, Colombia.
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I'm your host, Nudia Hernandez. Remember, this show is powered completely by you, your calls, your stories. You let us know, what songs do you want to dedicate to the people in this beautiful city? Dial 888-635-1112. 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It's really nice to see, as we're on the air, the DMs and the emails start to come in. I'm like, oh my gosh, you guys are actually out there listening. So thank you for joining us. This is our fourth episode right in the middle of June. In case you don't know, June is such a special month because it is my birthday month. Shout out to the Geminis out there. Gemini season just a little bit longer before, you know, we get into the Cancers. Also Pride Month. Happy Pride, everyone. And let's take a call that kind of describes a lot of people's relationships in the city. Sometimes we

0: Next caller. We have this anonymous caller on the line. We have named her Certified Lover Girl. Certified Lover Girl, are you there?
1: Hello, yes, I am.
0: Hi. Okay, Certified Lover Girl. Do you like that name for yourself?
1: You know what? I guess I'm going to embrace it.
0: Okay, so we heard you have a special song request, special dedication. What's going on? Who is this going out to?
1: I do have a request. I wanted to request Folded by Kehlani, and I wanted to dedicate it to Carmen.
0: Oh, to Carmen. Okay, who's Carmen?
1: Someone I've been going hella back and forth with, so I felt like the song was fitting.
0: Okay, well, summer's coming up, so are you guys locked in, or are you thinking it's still going to go back and forth?
1: It's like the textbook definition of a situationship, so I wouldn't so super say locked in.
0: You know what? It happens. And this is like the perfect song, because I feel like in this song, Kehlani saying, come get your stuff, right? But it's kind of an excuse to see that person again, you know? She's saying, we're broken up. Come pick up your clothes. But also, I might want to see you again, right? That's what I get from the song.
1: It's like the clothes are folded. I'm folding and I'm calling you. So, yes.
0: Well, you know what? Sometimes you just need a little situationship in your life, okay? We don't judge here on the Vocalo Hotline. Thank you for calling in, Certified Lover Girl. And let's get into your song. Let's get into Folded.

that was folded by Kehlani. Kehlani going on tour this year. One of my friends actually bought 3 tickets to her show. Gonna see her in Chicago, Nashville, and I think LA. I know some really big Kehlani fans, okay? The cool thing is that I was looking at who's joining her on tour, like her opening acts, one of them being Duran Bernard. We love Duran. We've interviewed him.

set. And it's just that it was the greatest, most fun thing I have been to at Lollapalooza in a minute. If you do want to see Kalani, she kicks off her tour in August. She's going to be here August 9th at the Huntington Bank Pavilion at Northerly Island. One of my favorite venues in the city because you could just see the whole skyline in the back. You know, we love the outdoor venues here in Chicago.

0: vocalo.org or slide into our DMs at Vocalo on Instagram. The cool thing about working at Vocalo is sometimes you have some really amazingly talented artists that want to stop by, and now they want to give a request and dedication, and it's just been super cool. So recently, singer-songwriter Yukimi from Little Dragon stopped by and shared her song request with us. Take a listen.
1: Yeah, so my request is going to be dedicated to my kids, Ellie and Jackson, who are back home. And the song is going to be one called Sweetie by Kokoroko. It's one of Kokoroko's new releases. And it's just a groove with a simple, you know, kind of mantra-ish vocal. And it makes me dance. It makes me remember how much I love him and miss him. So, yeah, that's my choice.

Leave us a message, email us, hotline@voco.org, or slide into our DMs on Instagram. And we've been getting some of those requests. And remember, if you're too shy to call in, maybe you're scared to talk to me. It's okay. You can send in an email. This is one we have right here. Liz writes, "Dear DJ Nudia and the request line crew." I like that, producer Judith. Do you like that request line crew? The excitement I have about this show arriving right alongside Chi-Town warm winds and sunny days cannot be matched. We needed this. I'd like to request a song dedicated to my friend Philip, who I affectionately call Don Felipe, for his birthday. He is very eclectic. Thank you for being a part of the beat of this city and for creating the show. I love Vocalo. Oh, thank you. And we love you right back. So the song that Liz wants to dedicate to Philip is Suit in Black by Quaker City Nighthawks. So Don Felipe, happy birthday.

this song, Suit and Black by Quaker City Nighthawks, off of their 2019 self-titled album. The Inkies are listening to this song, and you're like, I wonder what it's about. This song details the story of a band touring, and they got nervous when they got pulled over by a small-town cop in Texas while carrying some things they maybe shouldn't be carrying in their tour bus. Okay, we're going to read it between.

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Differences from Genuine. This is his highest charting hit to date, peaking at number 4 on the US Billboard Hot 100 in 2001. Song was written by Genuine and singer-songwriter Troy Oliver.

message, email us, hotline@vocalove.org, or you can slide into our DMs on Instagram. Next, we have a super heartfelt email that just came in. This one I'm going to

read to you guys. It says, Taylor writes, first of all, I love Voklo and I've been listening since its inception. You are an incredible DJ and I can feel real love from you. I want to request a song that gives me heartache and joy, dedicated to my late partner, Ramon. We had 10 incredible years until his passing in 1992. He was the one true love of my life. This was our song, Through the Fire by Chaka Khan. It's been 24 years, and this song still reminds me that he and I were so in love that we can make it through the fire, come what may. Chaka is also a Chicago native and one of the most talented singers in the world, Taylor. I completely agree. Chaka is so talented. Taylor, thank you so much for your kind words about me and about Voklo. And also thank you for sharing your story about Ramon. This is really beautiful. And if you're listening to this feeling a little choked up, it's okay. Okay? I'm barely keeping it together here. Luckily, we're going to get through the fire right now and listen to Chaka. Again, this is from Taylor to Ramon. Through the Fire by the amazing Chaka Khan.

music to life. More of your calls and your music coming up. Stay with us. This is the Voclo Hotline from WBEZ and Voclo. I'm your host, Nudie Hernandez. This is what Chicago sounds like.

0: In 1979, Chuck Berry played at the first ever celebration of Black Music Month at the White House, and Philadelphia's Deanna Williams was there. She'd helped make it happen. Williams talks about that day and tells stories from her incredible life and trailblazing career in the radio and music industry to kick off our Sense of Place Philadelphia series on the next Conversations from the World Cafe.
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0: Welcome back to the Voclo Hotline from WBEZ and Voclo. I'm your host, Nudia Hernandez. The show is winding down, but guess what? These request lines are not. It's the hotline because it stays hot. 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Next, we have an interview I had with Yoli Rojas, a reality TV personality, fashion stylist, community organizer, and a dear friend of mine. You may know her from season one of Netflix's The Ultimatum, Queer Love. She talks about her experience on the show and how that chapter of her life continues to influence her work today. She also shares details about her upcoming event that she'll be hosting for WNBA All-Star Weekend, which is a huge deal in the lesbian community here in Chicago, okay? That's happening this July, and she also gives her song dedication. Take a listen to our conversation.
1: Hello, hello. Happy Pride Month.
0: Happy Pride Month. And yes. Gemini season.
1: Oh, I love me my Geminis.
0: And my birthday. Right?
1: All of it. All of it.
0: Now, you know what's so funny? Like, looking over your bio, because we're good friends. You know, you did The Ultimatum, Queer Love in 2023. For those of you that don't know the premise of The Ultimatum, they have straight couple seasons and then queer couple seasons. But basically, you come in with a relationship. Someone wants to get married. Someone doesn't want to get married. Then you separate, date other couples on the show. And then you go back to the original person you came into the show with and decide whether you want to propose or not. It's really crazy. But yeah, do you ever look back? You're like, I am kind of insane for doing that.
1: You know, it's been however many years and I can't get past when we switch back with our original partners. I can't get past that. It was traumatizing. Mm-hmm. Yeah, it was a lot. So no, I still haven't like rewatched that. And now it feels removed enough where I'm like, okay, I feel like my own person outside of the show, whereas before it was just, I mean, the comments, it was nasty. So I'll still get like old comments of people who maybe just watched the show and just start following me and they go see a picture with me and Xander from like forever ago. And they're like, you messed up the bed. I mean, everyone's mad at me. I should have been with this one. I should have been with that one. I should have, you know, whatever. So, but those are a lot more infrequent now. So I feel like it wasn't the craziest thing now. Asked me 2 years ago, I would have been like, what the hell did I do?
0: Looking back now, what did filming the Queer Love, The Ultimatum teach you about the difference between chemistry and long-term compatibility?
1: I'll start with saying that I am a Leo sun. I have a lot of Leo in my chart. Like Leo dominates beyond. Okay. So Leo Venus, Leo everywhere. I'm a Gemini moon. So I feel like that's also how I could hold like the duality of I can love more than one person, whatever. Mm. And then Aries rising. So it's fun over here. So with all that being said, I think that passion and chemistry and also going into the show and going into dating, being like, all right, I want to have kids. I want to get married. I want us to have 1, 2, 3 like in common. Like you can check all that off. And I found myself checking that off with Xander. But that doesn't mean that that's your compatible person. That can only take you so far.
0: They call it good on paper.
1: Yeah.
0: When someone's good on paper, but it's like just because it's good on paper doesn't mean that's supposed to be your person.
1: For sure. It's also very like this isn't a job interview where I'm just like, all right, yep, you check off these things. Like, come on in. You know, like this will work. You could make it work and that works for some people. But what I want out of my relationship is a lot more passion than that. And not just the building blocks that I quote unquote need for a steady relationship.
0: I think that's a great answer.
1: Yeah.
0: I feel like after that show, of course, after everything that happened, you were single again, hot on the market. Mm. So you decided to start a queer sapphic party. The party's been going on for years now. And you guys have something coming up this summer, right? In July.
1: Yeah, so I'm Chicago-based. I also spend time in Dallas. My partner lives there, so I switch between both. But I'm partnering up with queer creators in Houston, in Dallas, in Detroit. So actually, the Ultimatum Queer Love Season 2, the couple that stayed together, one of them, Megan and Dana, we're partnering up with them as well to get like all of the Midwest coming to Chicago for the WNBA All-Star Weekend. So it's going to be like lesbian Lollapalooza.
0: And your parties are always so much fun.
1: Yes.
0: This is
2: July 24th through the 26th. There's going to be a sneaker ball, your queer stride, walk or run, because not everyone's a runner. Not everyone's a runner like you. Yoli is a runner, though. She is fast. And then Sunday the 26th, your lesbians who brunch the day party.
1: Yep. I love having the opportunity to just like look around and be like, what do we need? What are we missing? Let's create it. And I'm so lucky and so blessed that with my platform, people do show up and they are into it. I'm like, great. What else can we do?
2: And going into talking about your current partner, Nick, if anyone wants to know where your story is currently at, you're in this beautiful relationship. And how did you guys meet?
1: The streets of Instagram. My algorithm obviously got like super, super, super, super gay when the show started popping off. And a video of hers came up and she's super cute. So I was like, well, let me click on this. And then it was a podcast that she was on and I loved what she had to say. I loved the way she spoke and like just talked about the creator economy. And I was like, oh, I could probably learn a thing or two. So I hit follow and then she like hit a fire emoji on my story and that was it. I was like,
2: but you slid into the DMs.
1: And the rest was history, literally, like right off the bat. So I was only in the market once the show popped off for like 3 months, maybe. Mm-hmm. Yeah, got me off the streets.
2: And I love your partner so much. I literally, if anything happened, I would be mad at you. I'd be like, yo, I can't talk to you for a little bit because I'm mad. It's like you guys really are one of those couples that like make you believe in love. Like the love is there.
1: She's literally the best. I have manifested her for sure. And we're so great together. Yeah.
2: So now you're in this beautiful relationship. You're all happy. Life is great. You're glowing.
1: Yeah.
2: And on the hotline, on the Voclo hotline, we always do requests. So I asked you basically one question. If you could dedicate any song to any person, what's it going to be?
1: Nick, this is for you. It would be Baby Doll by Mariah Carey.
2: I love that. Such and also, you and Nick listen to Voclo together.
1: We do.
2: You listen to Voclo together in your house. So this is going out to Nick, Baby Doll by Mariah Carey, yes. From your amazing partner, Yoli, here on the Voclo Hotline.

this song, I Want You by Janet Jackson. This song, fun fact, was co-written by John Legend and also featured production by a young Kanye West. Also, growing up on Sundays, me and my family would watch music videos on DVDs. For all the children listening, DVDs were like YouTube, but you had to physically like put it in your TV for a music video to play. So it was a DVD of like all Janet Jackson's music videos. So I kind of know some Janet choreo just off the top of my head. It's the Voclo Hotline from WBEZ in Voclo. I'm Nudia Hernandez. Now it's time to share my song request for the week. Yes, it's the time of the show. I'm celebrating my birthday this month. I mean, June 18th. Shout out to the Geminis out there that barely made the cut. Lots of famous rappers, producer Judith, are Geminis too. We have Kanye West. We have Biggie, Kendrick Lamar. I mean, there's a lot of... I can't rap, though. That's really unfortunate. Not me. I didn't get the rapper gene from the Geminis. But one song that always reminds me of my birthday was a couple years ago, the duo Drama, you know, we love them here on Voclo, dropped this song called Chicago. And it was right before my birthday.

this song. So this song really is like my Chicago theme song. So shout out to Drama. I love you guys so much. Thank you for making this song. I always jam out to it. And if you saw the posters, the Vocaloid posters all over the city of, you know, me dancing, I actually had them play this song the entire photo shoot. So this is Chicago Drama. This is my request this week on the Vocaloid Hotline.

that's our time on the Vocalo Hotline. I appreciate everyone who called in, shared your stories, your songs. 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This show sounds so good because of your dedications and because of you, and because you just have cool music tastes. 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Once again, keep the requests, song dedications coming in. 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I'm Nudia Hernandez. This is the Vocalo Hotline from WBEZ and Vocalo, where Chicago tells its story one song at a time. Keep calling and stay beautiful.

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4: In 1979, Chuck Berry played at the first ever celebration of Black Music Month at the White House. And Philadelphia's Deanna Williams was there. She had helped make it happen. It's just one of the many important music moments Deanna has been a part of since she started her trailblazing career as a radio DJ in the 70s. She left school for her first paying radio gig and recalls telling her mom,
5: "When I dropped out, she said, 'How are you going to make a living?' I said, 'Mom, I'm going to be on the radio.' And she was like, 'Girl, what?'"
4: But Deanna was very successful, and that choice led her to some incredible places, including an event where she fell in love with Kenny Gamble of Philadelphia International Records.
5: The moment I laid eyes on that man, I was like, "Ooh, he's fine. Wish he were mine."
4: Kicking off our Sense of Place Philadelphia series, Deanna Williams shares stories from her wild and inspiring life and career. Today, I'm Raina Duras. This is Conversations from the World Cafe.
6: Live from NPR News, I'm Dale Willman. High-level U.S. Iran negotiations in Switzerland have ended for the night. Earlier Sunday, Iranian state media reported that the talks had broken down. NPR's Luke Garrett has more.
7: The talks in Switzerland, led by Vice President J.D. Vance, were expected to last through Sunday. A senior U.S. diplomat not authorized to share details publicly told NPR. The negotiators talked about clarifying Iran's messaging around the Strait of Hormuz, which Iran said was closed on Saturday. Another key point of discussion was, quote, enforcing the ceasefire in southern Lebanon. The diplomat said, quote, deconfliction mechanisms for the Strait and Lebanon were also discussed. On Sunday morning, Trump said U.S. forces would, quote, hit Iran very hard again if its proxies keep up the fighting in Lebanon. Iranian state media reported that its delegation called Trump's post, quote, insulting. The U.S.-Iran peace negotiations in Switzerland are now turning on the delicate ceasefire between Iranian-backed Hezbollah and Israel in southern Lebanon. Luke Garrett, NPR News, Washington.
6: The United Kingdom's Prime Minister Keir Starmer is under pressure to resign, possibly as early as Monday. His approval ratings are at a historic low, and last Thursday, the popular mayor of Manchester won a seat in Parliament with the aim of challenging Starmer for his job. NPR's Lauren Freyer reports from London.
8: In a parliamentary system, the head of the party with the most seats in the legislature, in this case the UK's centre-left Labour Party, gets to be prime minister. But with Starmer's approval rating so low, some Labour lawmakers are seeking to replace him. And Manchester Mayor Andy Burnham appears to have the most support. As of Friday, Starmer told reporters there is no official leadership challenge yet.
9: "But if there is a contest, just to be clear with you, then yes, I will run. I will stand."
8: Some Labour lawmakers want him to avoid what they call a humiliation, though, and instead step down or set a timetable to do so. Starmer's been huddling at a countryside retreat with his family, discussing his political future. Lauren Freyer, NPR News, London.
6: Health officials in Los Angeles are concerned about potential air quality problems in the Boyle Heights neighborhood. A cold storage warehouse there caught fire Wednesday and is continuing to smolder. Governor Gavin Newsom declared a state of emergency for the area on Saturday. Barbara Phillips lives in East L.A.
10: "Being able to breathe is like everything to me. And once that is affected, it takes away a lot of things for me."
6: Shelter-in-place orders, meanwhile, were issued for nearby residents on Wednesday. The Iron Fire continues to burn in Utah this weekend. Fire officials say the blaze has destroyed 34 square miles and it's caused the evacuation of 1,000 residents from the town of Eureka, southwest of Salt Lake City. Another wildfire has also prompted evacuations near Sedona, Arizona, and in Colorado. The southwest corner of that state is under a red flag fire warning. This is NPR News. A series of shootings in Chicago this weekend has led to at least 7 deaths and 38 injuries. On Sunday, President Trump suggested once again on social media that there should now be a military intervention in the nation's third largest city. Illinois Governor J.B. Pritzker, however, has refused Trump's many calls to deploy the National Guard in Chicago. Violent crime rates there have generally declined over the past few years. That's according to police data. Many U.S. pastors say they're using artificial intelligence in their work as clergy. NPR's Jason DeRose reports on the findings of a new survey.
11: The evangelical research organization Barna Group finds that only 13% of Protestant pastors say they don't use AI at all in their ministry work. What they do use it for varies. Half of pastors say they turn to AI for brainstorming or generating ideas. A little more than a third say they employ artificial intelligence to research biblical or theological topics, and about a quarter report AI is writing sermons for them. Despite its wide use, 7 in 10 pastors say they approach the technology cautiously, and 4 in 10 say they're conflicted about using artificial intelligence in their ministry. Jason DeRose, NPR News.
6: The College World Series baseball finals will head to a deciding Game 3 after North Carolina beat Oklahoma Sunday night 6-2. The Tar Heels bounced back from a 9-3 loss in Game 1 on Saturday. The Sooners scored twice in the first inning on Sunday, but were silent the rest of the way. Game 3 takes place Monday night in Omaha. I'm Dale Willman, NPR News.
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13: Hey, this is World Cafe. I'm Raina Duris. And when I sat down to write this introduction to today's interview, I did not know where to begin. Deanna Williams has an extremely impressive resume. There's almost no part of the music industry she hasn't touched. She was a trailblazing DJ in the 70s and 80s, work that took her to Philadelphia, where she became a part of the Philadelphia international record scene with her then husband, Kenny Gamble. With him, she was part of the group that got June nationally recognized as Black Music Month. You'll hear her tell the story of the very first Black Music Month at the White House in 1979. It is amazing. And for the past 30 years, she's helped guide and develop artists as the CEO of Influence Entertainment as a media coach, although media coach doesn't quite cover all the things she does. And she still lives in Philadelphia and seemed to me like the perfect person to talk to start off our new Sense of Place Philadelphia series. I started our chat by asking her when she realized she first wanted to be a radio DJ.
5: Well, I wanted to be a jazz musician first. I studied flute with the great jazz musician Jimmy Heath from Philadelphia, the Heath Brothers, and the father of James M. Toomey, who did Juicy Fruit, which was sampled by a zillion people. I realized I wanted to, that music was in me. And so I started studying the flute at 16. Ooh, let me tell you how bad I was. I was so bad that by the time I got to college and declared my major at City College Music, and I had to do a jazz improvisation class. You cannot be a jazz musician and not improvise.
13: Right.
5: I just didn't have it in me.
13: Did you freeze up?
5: I just failed. I was like, let me just get out of this class and get on to the next thing. And the next thing wound up being radio. Thank goodness. I changed my major really quick. And so, yeah.
13: Tell us about your first on-air gig.
5: Ooh, my first, which... Paid or non-paid?
13: Let's say your first paid on-air gig.
5: Okay, my first paid gig, I was hired on the eve of my 19th birthday at 96.3 WHUR in Washington, D.C., when it was still Chocolate City. It's not that anymore, but it's okay. But we're talking 1973. Okay. And I had to borrow Greyhound from my mother because I was broke at that point. I had dropped out of college, and I told my mother, who was a college professor, I said, Mama, I'm going to be on the radio. And my mother was like, radio? We're talking early 70s. Women were not, as they are now, plentiful on the airwaves. So my mother was like, always supportive and nurturing, but doubted a little bit. You know, she was like, what?
13: The very first time you turn the mic on to talk on air, I remember how nervous I was. I remember my hand shaking when I went to press the button. And I was like, I'm going to I'm going to skip the song by accident because I'm going to hit that button twice and it's going to go to the next thing. What do you remember going through your mind the first time you opened the mic and spoke on air?
5: I wasn't nervous. Mm-hmm. I was never nervous, Raina.
13: Even when
5: I was
13: you were doing that first
5: no, ma'am.
13: Not paid gig?
5: I'll tell you when I got really nervous was my first rock radio gig. That's where I got nervous.
13: Why did
5: WMAL? Because I grew up principally with black music, mm-hmm. and I didn't know rock per se. I mean, right. I heard things here and there, but I didn't know Led Zeppelin. I didn't know that genre very well. So my first on air at WMAL FM, Washington's Best Rock, that's where I got concerned. I didn't want to say the wrong thing, and I was coming from black radio. So now here I am, an Afro-Latina woman on an ABC-owned and operated station that also didn't, you know, I didn't lose that fact, that I'm on a network-owned station doing rock radio.
13: And probably surrounded by white guys.
5: Oh, yeah. White people everywhere.
13: Yeah.
5: Okay, I see white people. And they only saw me because I was the only black person at the radio station.
13: Right. If you're just joining us, I'm speaking with Deanna Williams on World Cafe today. Let's go back to WHUR for a minute. Your handle there was Ebony Moonbeams. Mm. How did you choose that name?
5: I was walking down the street in Manhattan with a friend. Her name is Sophia De Silva. She's a great jewelry designer. And you know those searchlights that maybe they show in Hollywood where they're doing premieres of movies? I saw a searchlight, and it looked like it was shooting out of the moon. And at that time, I needed a name for my radio show and my TV show because I had a cable access TV show. And I said, everything was ebony and black. I was like, it's a moonbeam. And then I put it together and I became the embodiment of Ebony Moonbeams.
13: What does that, when you say the embodiment, what does that mean?
5: Well, think about a moonbeam.
13: Yeah.
5: Think about a sunbeam. Think about a ray of light. I'm a ray of light, and the music that I was bringing was full of light and energy, and it was black. It was ebony. So I became Ebony Moonbeams. And you know what's interesting? A pianist by the name of George Cables wrote a song after he heard my radio show, heard me as Ebony Moonbeams. And he wrote a song that has been recorded multiple times. I want to say Bobby Hutcherson, Freddie Hubbard, I mean, even to current times, the song has been recorded. So it's become a jazz standard, Ebony Moonbeams.

0: I'm Raina Duras for Sense of Place Philadelphia on World Cafe. My guest is Deanna Williams. I mean, you programmed all the music on your show.
1: I did.
0: And that must have been such a fun time to be, like, all the music you had to choose from in the 70s at that point. Could you give us an idea of what we would hear if we tuned into your show?
1: You would have heard Miles Davis on the corner, because Miles was moving into his electric period. He was moving away from, he had married Betty Davis, a great artist who did If I'm in Luck, I Might Get Picked Up, and many other great songs. She introduced him to Jimi Hendrix. Miles changed his style of playing and dress and attitude. Played Gil Scott-Heron. He lived in Virginia. He was a friend. And so, and this is, we're talking about Brian Jackson and Gil Scott-Heron when they first came out.
0: Yeah.
1: All of these artists, when they first were releasing, Earth, Wind, and Fire also became good chums with Maurice White and Verdeen White and that whole crew. I played Jimmy Cliff, and all of those artists came through WHUR. It was owned by Howard University, and the station still is, but it was a commercial entity. So anybody who was everybody came through WHUR.
0: I know it's impossible to choose just one, but I want to play a song now.
1: Okay.
0: Could you pick one song from that time that just brings you right back there?
1: Ooh, okay, Raina. Okay, it has to be Stevie Wonder, Golden Lady. Love that song.
0: Here's Stevie Wonder, Golden Lady on World Cafe.

0: It's World Cafe. I'm Raina Duras. Deanna Williams is a trailblazer in radio and music, in the promotion of black music. She's done a lot of stuff, and she's my guest for Sense of Place Philadelphia today. You just heard Golden Lady by Stevie Wonder, an artist she played very early on in her first paying radio gig in Washington, D.C. in the 70s. You moved to Philly in 1980. Why did you make that move?
1: Well, I was living here part-time prior to that because I fell in love. Remember? Falling in love?
0: Yes, absolutely.
1: I mean, cinematic love, too. That kind of love that you see in the movies. Mm-hmm. I had it. And the gentleman that I fell in love with was a Philadelphian, a noted Philadelphian, I might add, who I met in D.C. when I was on WHUR in 1974. I was asked to present Gold Records. I believe the record was Survival, to the OJs. And along with the OJs were executives from their label, Philadelphia International Records, and the owners were there, Gamble and Huff. Mm-hmm. And I promise you, Raina, the moment I laid eyes on that man, I was like, ooh, he's fine. Ooh, wish he were mine. Mm-hmm. Yes, but I was so shy. I met him that evening, Kenny Gamble. I met him that evening, and my life has not been the same.
0: Yeah. And we're going to come back and we're going to talk a little more about that part of your life in a minute. But now that we are in Philly, I do want to ask you about your radio show in Philadelphia when you got there. For people who aren't from Philly, could you tell us about the radio station that you worked at, 105.3 WDAS?
1: I went to another heritage radio station in Philadelphia. It has been in existence, I think I heard the other day, like 70-something years. It's been around for a long time. But I started there in 1980. I was living in D.C., so I moved from D.C., where I was doing entertainment television for a show called PM Magazine. I was on camera, which was always one of the goals, and doing the rock radio show. So I stopped the rock radio show and the TV gig, and I wound up doing a show called Love's on the Menu. Mm-hmm. That was the title of the show, and I felt like that's what I was sharing with folks in the Delaware Valley. Love of community, love of people, love of places and things. And so Love's on the Menu.
0: What was it like working in Philadelphia radio at that time?
1: Exciting. Still, there were some consequential women, Louise Williams Bishop, Mary Mason. I just want to shout out and acknowledge these women because they were on the radio when I got here. So, yeah, I knew these women before I came because they were friends with Gamble. And but then, you know, Mimi Brown, also, who was on the air when I first got to WDAS. And it was wonderful, Raina. You know, I love community service. I believe that you and I, anybody on this microphone, in front of the mic, behind the mic, has an obligation to inspire and to inform. Mm-hmm. And I love doing that. I love going out. Even now, I go out and people will be, oh, I love when you were on the air. Oh, I remember that time.
0: Yeah, there's a relationship that you form with people who are listening.
1: Exactly, and I love super serving. Anytime I got an invitation to go speak at a church or a daycare, so you name it, any opportunity to connect with the people that we speak with, I value.
0: The show was called Love's on the Menu.
1: Mm-hmm.
0: If I tuned in, what am I going to hear?
1: You're going to hear beautiful, sensual, smooth music that's going to elevate you, make you just want to curl up, get with somebody, maybe just get with yourself, something to relax. It was always, but I also disseminated information. We're meeting at the church. We're going to be out doing voter registration, always. I was always doing those types of activities. We were the clarion voice in the black community of where to go, what to know. And I like being in that position of disseminating information.
0: That voice you're hearing is Deanna Williams, my guest today on World Cafe. I'm going to play the theme music from Love's on the Menu.
1: By Jerry Butler.
0: Yes, Love's on the Menu tonight. Mm. Before we hear it, I mean, why was this the theme? Why was this the name that
1: felt
0: right?
1: So if you hear the lyrics, Jerry Butler, who wrote this song and it was the title of his 1976 album, Love's on the Menu. And it's talking about, it's setting up the mood. It's a mood song, and the lyrics are like, hey, it's 4:30, you're getting off from work, time to chill, let's go, let's just get together and have a real good time. So that was the energy that I was espousing.
0: Jerry Butler, Love's on the Menu tonight from his 1976 album, Love's

0: That was Jerry Butler's Loves on the Menu Tonight from his 1976 album Loves on the Menu. That was the theme song to my guest Deanna Williams' radio show Loves on the Menu that she hosted in Philly in the 80s. I'm Raina Duras. Deanna Williams is my guest today on World Cafe, Sense of Place, Philadelphia. So let's go back to Kenny Gamble. Mm-hmm. He co-founded Philadelphia International Records with Leon Huff. You would have had a front row seat to all of this stuff going on. What was your involvement in it all?
1: Well, I was inspiration, support. You got to support your man. Became friends with a lot of the artists. In fact, my first visit to Philadelphia International Records was with Gene Karn. Gene Karn was my best friend, still one of my closest, dearest friends. And she was signing her deal with Gamble and Huff. And she knew that I had a crush, an affinity, an attraction, got to get you into my life, whatever. We wound up being friends. So you figure I met Gamble emceeing that concert and we just connected. We stayed in touch and we remained friends for about a year. And she knew. And now, keep in mind, Raina, there's no internet. You know what I had? I had Jet and Ebony. Those were sources of information for Black folks at that time, right? Those magazines. And Gene says, I think he might be married. I said, but he doesn't wear a ring. And I haven't heard him say a thing about a wife. In fact, I'd had a conversation maybe about a year out meeting Gamble where he said, I'm looking for a woman that is. I'm like, how are you looking for a woman? He cannot possibly be married, although he was married at the time. He was married but separating from his first wife, Dee Dee Sharp, who was well-known in Philadelphia as a teen star. She was signed to Cameo Parkway Records. She did Mashed Potatoes. And so I didn't know all of that until a little later. And, when he informed me that he was separating, and I was like, let's go. Let's do this. Because unbeknownst to me, he was interested in me and romantically.
0: Yeah.
1: But he never said anything until he made his move out of his marriage, which was great. Took a minute to get the divorce, but, all due respect to Dee Dee Sharp Gamble. But
0: you couldn't slide into someone's DMs.
1: No sliding into DMs. There was no internet. I wish there was, because I could have then researched, his situation a little better. But he told me. He was very open and honest with me. And then I had a decision to make. And the decision that I made was, let's go. Let's do this. Let's travel the
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1: All these brilliant creatives, and then you hear the results of their creativity. Ain't No Stopping Us Now, Nights Over Egypt, the Jones Girls with Dexter Wanzel and Cynthia Bix, all this incredible music, the OJs, just the catalog of the music. Then you had Teddy Pendergrass, the emergence of a Black superstar who did for only women only concerts. He was the first artist, to my knowledge, to do that. So yeah, being around all of these people was life altering. And it wasn't, I was young, I was in my 20s, but it wasn't lost on me that something magnificent was coming out of Philadelphia. And it was to the world.
2: 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In a minute, she'll reflect on why Philadelphia had that sort of special thing happening, why it had such a wealth of talent. 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
2: Welcome back to World Cafe. I'm Raina Duras. For Sense of Place Philadelphia today, I'm joined by Deanna Williams. She's been an integral part of the Philly music scene, but her influence has been felt nationally and internationally. Just before the break, we were talking about Philadelphia International Records and the buzz of creativity that surrounded it in the 70s. Why do you think that that energy was in Philadelphia specifically?
1: I've asked that question of the Philadelphians. I was like, is it in the Schuylkill? Is it in the water that's coming out the spigot? What is it? But then when you think about it, Raina, different geographic regions offer different sounds and vibes and energies. Memphis had a sound, Stax Records, Motown, Detroit, Berry Gordy, and what happened there. There was a West Coast sound with later Solar Records and Dick Griffey. So every region offers different things, but I'm biased. And I will say that what has come out of our city, out of the city of brotherly love and sisterly affection, is pretty impactful. From our Philadelphia orchestra, Grammy-winning orchestra, to Bobby Rydell and all of that. Let's not forget Dick Clark, an American Bandstand, West Philadelphia. The first nationally televised music dance show occurred here. Dick Clark started his big radio career here in Philadelphia. So much has transpired out of our city. All due respect to the other regions, but not like what has happened here in Philadelphia.
2: Even that slogan, the city of brotherly love and sisterly affection.
1: Well, I had the distinction of adding the sisterly affection, I don't want to say legally, but it's always, we're known as the city of brotherly love. Mm-hmm. But I was like, wait, hold up. You got Raina. You got me. You got tons of women who are contributing to the cultural landscape of what we are, who we are. So I went to Mayor Nutter some years ago, and I was like, let's fix this.
2: On World Cafe for Sense of Place Philadelphia, I'm talking to Deanna Williams today. Would you tell us about a song that you associate with that time and place, a song that you associate personally with the sound of Philadelphia?
1: TSOP, The Sound of Philadelphia, is a song by MFSB that I would run into my house as a young girl to watch Soul Train with Don Cornelius and to see the latest dances. Let's get it on. It's time to get down. Ooh, ooh, ooh, doo, doo, doo. I mean, you know, but Soul Train, a show that

0: and on for several decades with that theme song. That's one of my favorite Sound of Philadelphia songs, and I have so many more.
1: Well, didn't the OJs have a song that was inspired by you?
0: Well, I am told that I am darling, darling baby, sweet and tender love. I receive it.
1: The OJs, darling, darling baby, sweet and tender love on World Cafe.

0: You just heard Darlin' Darlin' Baby, Sweet and Tender Love from the OJs on World Cafe, a song that was written about my guest today, Deanna Williams. You're listening to World Cafe, Sense of Place, Philadelphia. I'm Raina Duras. You became a member of the Black Music Association when you were living in Philly, correct? And Kenny Gamble founded it in 1978. What was the focus of the Black Music Association?
1: The focus of the Black Music Association was to galvanize members of the Black music industry. We had a campaign called Black Music is Green, because even at that time, Black music was generating lots of money, lots and lots and lots of money. So, yeah.
0: Where did the idea for Black Music Month come from?
1: Well, Gamble went to Nashville, and he was impressed with what the Country Music Association was doing, the CMAs, who are still in existence, very smart, very, you know, brilliantly carved out a city and named it Music City. So there's a whole economy that's based on country music, principally. Although I want people to understand, which is something I didn't learn until way later, that gospel was huge. The Fisk Jubilee Singers were the first international superstars out of the United States, all over the world. And they traveled to Europe for performances in front of the royal courts to raise money for Fisk University. So gospel big in Nashville, also R&B, Jimi Hendrix spent time in Nashville. So, you know, when people, when I say Nashville is the home of the National Museum of African American Music, they're like, how did it get to Nashville? Why not Philly? Why not Motown? Why not? It was a long story, but Black music, very big, and country music made, created by country Black artists. It was more than Charlie Pride. There was DeForest Bailey, who was the first Black artist to perform at the Grand Ole Opry. So, yeah, Gamble was impressed. He said, let's organize, strengthen numbers, better rates for distribution of their product, all manner of things. He was then, as he remains, focused on the economics of Black culture.
0: Right.
1: And so that was the key focus for the Black Music Association.
0: How did you go about actually getting official recognition for a month?
1: Yeah, that began with the Godfather. He's known as the Godfather in the music industry, Clarence Avant. He is physically not with us anymore, but he had a relationship with the Carter administration. And we had heard that they had had a big event honoring the Country Music Association. So Gamble and the leadership were like, well, let's go to the White House. Clarence Avant called, made it happen. And on June 7th, 1979, on the South Lawn of the White House, President Jimmy Carter and his beautiful wife, Rosalynn, and their daughter, Amy, hosted executives and professionals. And that was the first Black Music Month event declared by President Jimmy Carter.
0: And there were a bunch of performances, too. Could you take us there? Could you tell us what you remember from that day, what it felt like to be there?
1: Yeah, I felt very excited. I was with my man, in love. We at the White House. We're at the White House. I don't care what anybody says. It's high cotton when you go someplace like the White House. I mean, it's just a prestigious, historic. And it represents democracy. It's everything that's good about America.
0: Well, we're going to hear the song that Chuck Berry performed at Black Music Month kickoff at the White House in a second. Maybe you could describe for us what that performance was like.
1: Well, for those who have never seen Chuck Berry live, may I encourage you to go to YouTube. He is one of the pioneering fathers of rock music, along with Bo Diddley, Sister Rosetta Tharpe, Fats Domino. And he did the duck walk. And he was just an incredible performer. So here I am, really a young woman, but knowledgeable about Black music. I've already been on the radio for several years. And here is Chuck Berry. I mean, first of all, I was gassed up to meet him. I knew even at that point that I was meeting someone great. He had on this white suit. And he, when he first got on the stage, he thanked the president and Mrs. Carter and expressed what an honor it was for him. And you could feel the sincerity in his words. And here's a guy who was already a big superstar at that point. But yeah, we're at the White House performing for the president. And I might add this as well. I sat with the president. They had picnic tables, and I was sitting at the table with the president and his wife.
0: Oh, wow.
1: They later got down on the grass. I wasn't doing that because I had on my little pretty dress. I was not sitting on the grass. I don't care. And the White House official photograph that I got signed by president hangs on my wall in my office to this day.
0: That's beautiful. Yeah. I'm going to play a clip of that performance from Chuck Berry. Here he is doing Roll Over Beethoven on World Cafe.

0: On World Cafe, Chuck Berry performing Roll Over Beethoven at the White House on June 7th, 1979 for the celebration of the first Black Music Month. I'm Raina Duras. I'm talking to Deanna Williams today. She was there, and she is here right now for Sense of Place Philadelphia. We've talked about just a few of the many, many things that you've done in your life and career. I want to fast forward a bit to today. You are the CEO of Influence Entertainment. Could you give us some insight into what you do in that role?
1: I do many things. It's a media company, and we are 30 years young. It's mind-blowing, okay? But 30 years I've been in business as an entrepreneur, not always the easiest path to take, but a rewarding one nonetheless. I am my own boss, and I like that. I do principally media coaching and artist development. However, we also do live event producing. Last year, I was the director of talent for the Wild Wild Welcome America Festival.
0: Could you give us an idea of some of the artists that you've worked with as a media coach?
1: I have worked with T.I., one of my favorites, worked with him for 8 years while he was in and out of jail, and books, movies, and records. I would go with him sometimes to L.A. or wherever, and we would sit, lock down, talk about what was being discussed, develop the prime talking messages. I worked with Neo, Rihanna on her first project, Justin Bieber on his very first album. So what do? I teach them the mechanics of engagement with other human beings. It is one of my gifts and strengths that God has given me. And so I impart to my clients, oftentimes when artists are brand new, they don't know how to walk in a room. They don't know how to connect with their audience. They don't even know, they're very talented, many of them, but they don't know how to sit and have a conversation about that which they created.
0: Sure.
1: That's where I come in, and I help them develop what to say, how to say it, and more.
0: I mean, obviously, it is your business. You get paid for it. But on a personal level, what do you get out of the work that you do?
1: It's very rich. I get a lot of wealth, especially when I'm able to sit and see, read something that they have done. And it just, I will reach back oftentimes to my clients and say, ooh, you did that. You really... I learn more about you, and typically I know a lot about the artist because I do a deep dive. I get the information from the publicist, I get the new music, I get to live in it, I get to, you know, really just get to know them a little better. And usually when I start working with an artist or a client, we sit just like you and I are sitting now, and I'm like, okay, tell me about you. Now, I've done a lot of research, so I know a lot, but I'm like, I don't know anything.
0: Yeah.
1: And then we go from there.
0: My guest is Deanna Williams on World Cafe. We're going to come back and talk a little more in a minute, but I'm going to play a song now from actually two artists that you've worked with. It's T.I., Live Your Life, featuring

0: I'm Raina Duras for Sense of Place Philadelphia on World Cafe. My guest is Deanna Williams. She coached T.I., who you just heard in that song, Live Your Life, featuring Rihanna. Deanna Williams is a woman who's had an impact on so many aspects of the music industry. And you do so many things. You work with artists, and lots of other people. You work with the National Museum of African American Music in Nashville. You do still live here in Philadelphia. We talked earlier about that energy that comes out of Philadelphia. Why have you chosen to stay here in Philly? Because I'm sure you've had opportunities to move other places.
1: I actually did. I moved in the late 80s to Washington, back to Washington, D.C., because Kathy Hughes, who owns Urban One, was buying her first FM station. And she said, I want you to be my program director. Now, I never had aspirations to be a PD. Never. And was probably one of the worst jobs I ever had, being a PD and a manager, a personal manager to an artist. So I moved back very quickly. This is my community. I've come to love. When I first came to Philly, I had a hard time because I wasn't from here. And people typically, it's, where did you go to high school? Where are you from? And when I had to answer those questions, they were like, oh, well, first of all, they were like, you don't dress like us. You don't talk like us. You're not of us, but you have one of our men. I'm like, okay, don't hate. Okay. But once I got on the radio, things changed radically. Then I became the familiar voice. Then I became part of the family. I became the drive to drop off the kids to school. I became a member of
0: people's routines and lives.
1: Yes. Yeah. Then things changed radically for me, and that was fine. So I've come to love this city. I live in North Philly, not far from where I graduated from Temple University. I was a college dropout, but I went back 20 years later. It took me 20 years to get my degree, which I gave to my mother. I had to beg her to give it back to me after about 5 years. I was like, Mama, can I have my degree like at my house, please?
0: She was just so proud
1: that I finally, because she was like, when I dropped out, she's like, how are you going to make a living? I said, Mama, I'm going to be on the radio. And she was like, girl, what? I was like, watch. And when I did get my job in New York, because I then went to New York after I left D.C., I was making more money than my college professor mother and my father. And then I was like, Mama, are you good now? Yeah. And my parents could listen to me on the radio every day.
0: Isn't that the nicest thing?
1: Yes.
0: They can be with you.
1: Yes.
0: If you're not physically there.
1: Yeah.
0: Yeah.
1: Yeah.
0: My guest is Deanna Williams on World Cafe. Black Music Month is still celebrated every year. Mm-hmm. You're still a big part of it. How do you carry on that celebration and that tradition now?
1: Well, because I'm passionate about the culture and the music, I know a lot of the people who make the music. I mean, Stevie Wonder called me the other night. I mean, he's a friend. I met him when I was 17. We're childhood friends. So he called me the other night because his wife and his children were stuck in Philly and couldn't get a hotel. So I was like, they can come to my house.
0: Stevie Wonder couldn't get a hotel.
1: It was late. The flight was canceled, okay. I guess. He wasn't with them. He was someplace else, but his wife and his daughters were going through Philly. And I was like, oh, okay, well, I was like, they can come here.
0: When you look back at 1979, when Black Music Month officially started, and you compare it to now, and you look at the world we're in 2026, how have the goals changed? How has the work changed, or has it?
1: The work has changed, and there's more need for the work more now than ever before. This will be the 47th celebration of June Black Music Month. I might add that when President Jimmy Carter declared it that day on the South Lawn, the only thing he didn't do was sign a presidential proclamation. And how did we find that out? Many years later, around 2000, I wrote President Clinton and asked him to host a similar reception as Jimmy Carter had done. And the White House came back and said, okay, it's in the archives. We see it. And yes, we see that President Carter said June is Black Music Month. Get us some legislation, proclamation, language from Congress. Come back to us. And President Clinton will sign a presidential proclamation. Every president after will do the same. Took me a few years lobbying. I knew nothing about lobbying.
0: And so now it is like official, signed in.
1: Every president issues a proclamation. I didn't get one last year, though. I got one first term. I didn't get one. And normally they send me the proclamations.
0: Right.
1: And we have events.
0: Yeah.
1: Black Music Month events. The last one I attended was with President Biden. And I want to tell you, girl, talk about a moment, Raina. President Biden is on the podium and he says, it is Black Music Month. And Juneteenth is in Black Music Month. Oh, man. Look, see the chill bumps? I still have them. It was a moment. And mainly because for the 8 years that President Obama was in office, he changed the name to African American Music Appreciation Month.
0: Right.
1: And for 8 years, I petitioned to change it back to what Kenny Gamble, Ed Wright, myself, and members of the Black Music Association called it.
0: Yeah.
1: Black Music Month. Thank you, President Biden, forever. It's American music. You know, I'm saying Black. It's American music made by Black people. But it's something that we should all as Americans be proud of.
0: This is going to air on Juneteenth, this interview. And I know on the 25th of June at the Dell Music Center, it's the Black Music Month celebrations. And we're going to close
1: Eve
0: out today by playing some Eve. She's a Philadelphian herself. You curate that event.
1: Yes.
0: Is that correct?
1: I'm not curating this year's event, but I am partly involved in Eve, why she's going to be there.
0: So tell us why. Why did you?
1: Well, we approached her a couple of years ago when I was still working with Welcome America. And, you know, she is her home. So, and she lives overseas. So what a pleasure to be able to come back.
0: Here's Eve. Let me blow your mind.

0: You just heard Eve, Let Me Blow Your Mind, who's headlining the celebration of Black Music Month in Philadelphia this year for World Cafe for Sense of Place Philadelphia. I've been speaking with Deanna Williams. Thank you so much for being here.
1: Thank you, Raina.
0: I'm Raina Durres, back in a moment with more World Cafe.
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0: Before that quick break here on World Cafe, I was talking to Deanna Williams, just an incredible person, someone who walks into the room and changes the molecules in it. 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
3: Hello, welcome to Newsday on the BBC World Service with me, Anne Soy in Nairobi, Rob Young in London and Isaac Fennin in Vancouver.
4: The first round of US-Iran talks have ended with what's being called encouraging progress, according to the mediators. We'll speak to our chief international correspondent.
3: British Prime Minister Sir Keir Starmer weighs up his political future as pressure to resign grows.
4: And Isaac Fennin will join us from the World Cup in Vancouver. First the news.
5: BBC News with Emily Thomas. The right-wing candidate in Colombia's presidential election has narrowly won the poll, according to the initial vote count. Abelardo de la Espriella clutched victory with a difference of less than 1 percentage point over his rival. Pakistani and Qatari mediators say that Iran and the United States have agreed on a roadmap towards reaching a final deal to end their war within 60 days. The talks in Switzerland will continue next week. Russia says it's destroyed nearly 60 drones that were heading towards Moscow. The country's aviation authorities briefly closed

0: 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I'm the vocal of Hotline. 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
2: In Switzerland, mediators from Qatar and Pakistan say the two sides agreed to a roadmap for a final deal within 60 days. Low-level technical talks are expected to last through most of the week in Geneva. NPR's Mara Liasson says critics of President Trump and the war include conservatives in the Republican Party.
3: There are conservative Iran hawks in the GOP who feel the deal is weak, that it doesn't do any better than a deal made by President Obama, which Trump has criticized bitterly. And they also say that Trump's stated goals in the war haven't been met. There's certainly been no unconditional surrender, no regime change. Iran gets hundreds of millions of dollars in unfrozen assets. And so far, there's nothing to stop Iran from enriching uranium or building a nuclear weapon.
2: That's NPR's Mara Liasson. Britain will soon have a new prime minister. Earlier today, outside 10 Downing Street, Prime Minister Keir Starmer announced his resignation. Starmer will step down as Labour Party leader but remain as a caretaker prime minister until his successor is chosen. Starmer's decision was triggered by last week's victory by former Manchester Mayor Andy Burnham in a special election. He'd planned to challenge Starmer for Labour Party leader amid Starmer's low approval ratings. This is NPR News. The FAA is investigating a close call involving two commercial airliners at Logan International Airport in Boston. A Delta Airlines flight from Dallas had to abort landing on Saturday morning to avoid an American Airlines jet departing on an intersecting runway. A new study finds most TikTok videos that talk about sunscreen contain misinformation. NPR's Maria Godoy says that's according to researchers who looked at nearly 1,000 videos on social media.
4: Researchers analyzed videos with the most views across 5 popular sunscreen-related hashtags. They found that the overwhelming majority of videos promoted the use of sunscreen to prevent skin cancer and aging. Only a small proportion of videos contained misinformation, such as false claims that sunburns aren't dangerous or that sunscreens are toxic. But these videos showed significantly higher levels of engagement in terms of likes, comments, and shares. Earlier this year, a survey from the American Academy of Dermatology found that more than a third of Gen Z rely on social media for their skincare information. The new study appears in the journal PLOS Digital Health. Maria Godoy, NPR News.
2: Golf's Wyndham Clark is celebrating his second U.S. Open victory. He finished the tournament yesterday at 4-under for a one-shot victory over Sam Burns. I'm Dave Mattingly in Washington.
5: Good morning. You're listening to 91.5 WBEZ. I'm Claire Lane. Happy to have you along. Hopefully the long holiday weekend treated you well. We are going to see some sun later this afternoon, high near 72 today. President Trump says the reflecting pool on the National Mall will be drained again. He claimed without evidence that vandals damaged the pool following a costly renovation and painting. We're going to dig in on that in about 5 minutes, right here on WBEZ. Stay with us.
6: On the next In the Loop, it's our weekly news recap. Chicago aldermen threatened to reject the sale of the city's parking meters to a new owner. The mayoral race has a new contender. Plus, how are local residents recovering from several tornadoes? That's this morning at 9 on 91.5 WBEZ.
7: The Trump administration is trying to restrict voting access ahead of the midterms. How Democratic leaders are fighting back. Next time on 1A. 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
5: 59 degrees along the lakefront at 534.
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1: Thanks for joining us. This is 91.5 WBEZ. High near 72 today. We are going to see some sun in the afternoon. Right now, we've got about 59 degrees along the lakefront. A new Illinois law raising the age at which senior drivers need to take a mandatory driving test. Current Illinois law requires behind-the-wheel driving tests for drivers age 79 to 86, but starting just next month, only seniors aged 87 or older will need a road test, with an emphasis placed on driving ability rather than age. For years, Illinois had been the only state in the country to require regular behind-the-wheel testing for senior citizens. Stay with us. We are checking traffic in just a couple of moments. We've also got Marketplace 10 minutes away. Is uncertainty the new normal for businesses amid continued disruption in the Middle East? A new survey takes a look at how businesses are feeling about the ongoing conflict. That story, along with all this morning's business news at 551, right here on WBEZ. Stay with us.

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1: In traffic, Dan Ryan and the locals headed outbound. You have a crash partially blocking the exit to the outbound Stevenson. And Kennedy outbound quite slow. A lot of you catching flights out of O'Hare this morning after the Juneteenth weekend. On the break, I-90 to Mannheim, 36 minutes making your way to O'Hare.
2: Firefighters are anticipating a busy summer in the West. The U.S. Forest Service says it is ahead of its hiring goals, but some Westerners are worried by downsizing at the agency.
3: These layoffs at the federal level are presenting risk as to our ability to respond to major wildfires.
2: I'm Mary Louise Kelly. Concerns over wildfire staffing on All Things Considered from NPR News.
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1: Cloudy skies, 59 degrees at 545.
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7: And I'm Michelle Martin. Extreme heat kills hundreds of people in the Phoenix metro area each year. When those deaths occur indoors, nearly a quarter of the time it's in a mobile home. That's in spite of the fact that mobile homes make up only 5% of area housing. 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
9: Hi, it's Red Cross.
10: It's a sunny Saturday morning, and volunteers with the American Red Cross are knocking on doors in a Phoenix mobile home park.
9: We just want to make sure you stay hydrated, check on a neighbor, and know that there's cooling centers nearby.
10: The Red Cross often provides relief after fires or hurricanes, but in this case, they're here to respond to heat, says Edgar Olivo, CEO for the organization's Arizona and New Mexico branch.
11: You're not thinking of it as a disaster. You're just thinking of it as a really hot day. It's just a dry heat. Those are the comments that we tend to hear.
10: Arizona summers have always been hot, but climate change is driving longer and more extreme heat seasons. And Olivo says as far as the Red Cross is concerned, this qualifies as a disaster. Heat kills more Americans annually than any other weather-related event. So the organization wants to help communities that face high risk, like the lower-income older adults who live in this mobile home park.
11: Senior citizens are exposed to a lot of the risks that come with extreme heat, especially if they're on medication, if they live in isolation, if they don't know where to go, should there be a power outage or some kind of emergency.
10: It's not only income and age that raise risk. Newer manufactured homes may be well insulated, but before 1976, there was no federal oversight of them. So older mobile homes may not have insulation or electrical systems that could support AC. The Urban Institute estimates there are more than a million of those pre-1976 units still in use nationwide, including tens of thousands in Arizona. And even if residents want to make upgrades, they often can't get financing to do so, says Mark Keir with the University of Arizona.
12: Most manufactured housing is not titled as real estate. It's titled as personal property, and it's very difficult to get money to make investments in it.
10: On top of that, these parks tend to have little shade and a lot of hard, heat-absorbing surfaces.
12: Which means that even if you have adequate air conditioning, it's going to be a greater financial burden for you to keep that home cool.
10: And many of these residents pay for electricity through their park, so they're not direct customers of utilities. Keir says that can make them ineligible for some forms of energy assistance. He says manufactured housing is an important, affordable option, but policies are making these homes vulnerable to climate threats.
12: These manufactured housing residents have really fallen through the cracks.
10: Last year, there were 25 heat deaths in these homes in Metro Phoenix.
9: We were just handing out information.
10: Back at the Red Cross event, volunteers are passing out information about how to recognize heat stroke and where the nearest cooling centers are. It's just after 10 a.m. and it's already above 90 degrees when volunteers knock on Joyce Craven's door. Her home is getting hot.
13: It's like a tin can.
10: She points to the bedroom window where a small air conditioner is mounted. It's the only AC she has, and it doesn't cool the whole home. Her plan for the summer is just to stick close to it.
13: Just back there in the one room that has the window air conditioner.
10: The volunteers give her their information packet.
14: There are a lot of programs out there that are available to help.
10: They suggest she reach out to the city to see if she qualifies for home repair assistance or other help. She thanks them, and they head off to knock on more doors. For NPR News, I'm Catherine Davis-Young in Phoenix.
7: 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I'm Michelle Martin.
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1: This is 91.5 WBEZ. Good morning. Right now, we've got about 59 degrees along the lake, climbing to a high near 72 with some sun throughout the afternoon. I'm Claire Lane. Coming up, the UK will have its seventh prime minister in 10 years. Keir Starmer says he's stepping down. His likely successor is the outgoing Manchester mayor, Andy Burnham. I'm going to bring you a preview of what you can expect about that situation across the pond next hour. Also, could placing a limit on the amount of single-family homes companies can purchase help out regular home buyers? That's just one of the provisions in a bipartisan bill Congress is working on to try to make housing more affordable. Diving in on that, along with all this morning's business news on the Marketplace Morning Report, that's right around the corner, right here on 91.5 WBEZ.
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2: Incident occurred during the startup of operations at Ras Laffan, the world's largest complex for liquefied natural gas. The company says the explosion sparked a fire at the local gas supply facility. Qatar, which is among the world's biggest exporters of gas, had halted production in March following an Iranian missile attack during the war that severely damaged part of the Ras Laffan complex. The small Gulf state is now restarting its gas operations following an interim deal between the U.S. and Iran to reopen the Strait of Hormuz. Aya Boltraoui, NPR News, Dubai.
3: This is NPR News from Washington. The former mayor of Manchester, England, says he hopes to succeed British Prime Minister Keir Starmer. Earlier today, outside 10 Downing Street, Starmer announced his resignation, less than 2 years after he won a landslide victory. Starmer is stepping down as leader of the Labour Party, but says he'll stay on as a caretaker prime minister until his successor is chosen. Former Manchester Mayor Andy Burnham recently won a special election to Parliament. Toy Story 5 was number one at the box office over the Father's Day weekend. The film features a battle between toys and technology. It's a plot that might resonate with many parents who find their kids glued to screens over summer break, as NPR's Ritu Chatterjee reports.
4: Studies show that screen use goes up for kids during the summer, and that's linked to less physical activity, less time outdoors, less sleep, and worse mood. But the good news, says pediatrician Dr. Jason Nagata, is that kids don't necessarily want to be stuck to screens all day.
5: Children and teens themselves report that they actually don't want to be glued to their phones over the summer. It's just oftentimes they're a little bit bored, and that's the easiest thing to reach to.
4: Nagata says parents should keep their kids busy with summer camps and other activities so there's less time for screens. And he says parents should set screen time rules for the summer. Ritu Chatterjee, NPR News.
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6: 633 on 91.5 WBEZ. Good morning. I'm Claire Lane. Thanks for joining us. Highs in the low 70s today. We are going to see some sun in the afternoon, doing our best to dry out after a very rainy Father's Day. And coming up, the group stage of the World Cup continues this week. The U.S. has already won its group and qualified already for the knockout stage. A few favorites, though, have struggled, and unexpected ones have shined. We're going to talk a little bit about where teams stand as we head into this week of World Cup action. Stay with us. That's in about 15 minutes.
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6: Mix of sun and clouds today. We'll see a high right around 72 degrees. For now, the sun peeking out a bit. We've got 59 degrees. 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
8: 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I'm Steve Inskeep.
9: And I'm Michelle Martin. Good morning. A revolving door of seven prime ministers in just 10 years. That's the state of politics in the United Kingdom. The latest, Keir Starmer has just made this announcement.
10: I will resign as leader of the Labour Party. I have spoken to His Majesty the King this morning to inform him of my decision.
8: This means he eventually steps down as UK Prime Minister, though his party remains in power for the moment. His likely successor is Andy Burnham, the outgoing mayor of Manchester, England.
9: For more on how that transition happens and why, let's go to NPR's Lauren Freyer in London. Lauren, good morning.
11: Good morning, Michelle.
9: So why has Starmer resigned?
11: Yeah, he was elected 2 years ago with a landslide majority in

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1: This is 91.5 WBEZ. Good morning. I'm Claire Lane. Thanks for joining us. Hopefully you had a nice, long, relaxing holiday weekend. Maybe you were out and about getting rained on yesterday. We'll see a high near 72, dry today for the most part with some sun this afternoon. And because of that rain, the Toronto Blue Jays game versus the Chicago Cubs was postponed. Toronto and Chicago were slated to play the finale of their weekend series, and it was a split series going into yesterday's start, but start never happened. Chicago routed Toronto 16-2 on Friday, then the Blue Jays rallied for an 8-6 win on Saturday. Yesterday's game was rescheduled for August 6th, and yes, it will be at Wrigley Field. The Cubs now open a 7-game trip tonight at the New York Mets, City Field. The Cubs finished the road trip with a weekend series at NL Central leading Milwaukee. And the White Sox had a tough series with the Tigers. They fell to them 5-4 yesterday, but they are back on the south side tonight for a 6:40 first pitch. Stay with us. We've got more news next. We're going to hear a remembrance of an NPR former colleague of Steve Inskeep. The late Elizabeth Arnold is remembered right around the corner. Stay with us.
2: Voters in New York cast ballots in their state's Democratic primary. 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
1: In traffic so far this morning, seeing delays on the outbound Kennedy. Lots of e-catching flights out of O'Hare. So I-90 to Mannheim, 40 minutes on the outbound Kennedy to get to the big airport. New crash reported on the Eisenhower. This is outbound at North Avenue. Right lane is blocked, 36 minutes downtown, making your way toward 90.
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1: 59 degrees under partly sunny skies at 6:45.
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0: 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I'm Steve Inskeep.
7: And I'm Michelle Martin. Good morning. It's fairly common for people in prison to get homemade tattoos while serving their sentences. They create these contraband tattoos with makeshift equipment, which can lead to serious and even life-threatening infections. Now a program in Missouri is helping reduce illegal prison tattoos through a tattoo license program. It's one of the first of its kind nationwide. 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
8: 5, 6...
9: Harlan Shaver has gotten a lot of tattoos while incarcerated.
8: 12, 13 of them.
9: His black etched tattoos appear faint and hazy on the skin. Shaver says he's also done contraband tattooing while locked up. The illegal tattoos are done with makeshift tools and without proper sanitation.
8: Now with a program like this, don't even have to worry about getting in trouble doing it, and I can actually do something I love.
9: That program is the Missouri Department of Corrections Tattoo Apprenticeship Program, where inmates can earn their tattoo license while incarcerated. Deacon O'Connor is a licensed tattoo artist and the program instructor at Algoa Correctional Center outside Jefferson City, Missouri.
10: This program gives these guys to express their artistic creative freedom in a way that doesn't make them feel like criminals anymore.
9: O'Connor says he's currently working with his first three students, who will spend weeks learning proper sanitation and art history, as well as practicing on synthetic skins. Then they'll practice on one another, and when O'Connor thinks they're ready, their tattoo parlor will open to other inmates, who will pay for the time it takes the artist to do the tattoo, at a rate of $10 an hour.
10: Not everybody wants to work on coding or cars or construction. There's a lot of talent that come out of here.
9: Erica Williams runs the educational programs at Algoa and says they've been working with other state agencies to ensure that the apprenticeship is equivalent to programs outside prisons. Each student will still have to log 300 training hours.
11: We've realized as a department how important it is that we are preparing our residents to do something productive when they get out the door.
9: The hope, she says, is that offering high-quality, safe color tattoos to inmates will cut down on contraband tattoos, which in turn reduces the risk of infection and bloodborne illness. Josh Gaines is a deputy program director at the Council of State Governments Justice Center. He's involved with the Reentry 2030 initiative, a multi-state effort to reduce recidivism and increase success for those leaving prison.
12: Vocational education programming alone, it's been found to reduce the odds of recidivism by 43% and has a 205% return on investment on average across states.
9: Back at Algoa, the three students are practicing their skills. Eric Higgins is busy tattooing a tiger's paw. He says he feels grateful and lucky to be in the apprenticeship program because it's preparing him for meaningful employment post-incarceration, and it's allowing him to feel, in his words, like more of a person again.
13: Everybody deserves a job, and, you know, mistakes shouldn't define a person.
9: If there's any concern about taxpayer dollars being used to train tattoo artists, the DOC provides a variety of job programs. And officials say they believe professional tattooing is a good employable option for incarcerated individuals because there's fewer barriers for those with a criminal record. For NPR News, I'm Rebecca Smith in Jefferson City, Missouri.

0: 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I'm the vocal of Hotline. 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
2: On as a caretaker prime minister until his successor is chosen. Former Manchester Mayor Andy Burnham hopes to succeed Starmer as leader of the UK. A shooting at a high school in the Philippines has left 3 people dead and 7 others injured. As Jan Comensen Broomby reports, police report 2 students are under arrest.
3: Police say an investigation is underway to understand the circumstances of the shooting that took place outside San Jose National High School in the central Philippines. Local media report that 2 suspects, both minors, have been arrested in connection with the shooting. Regional Police Chief James Capoy said the 2 were students at the high school and close friends. The Philippine Department of Education says it condemns the incident and is coordinating with law enforcement. For NPR News, I'm Jan Kamsenbrumby in Taipei.
2: There are 4 more group stage matches today at the Men's World Cup soccer tournament. They include Lionel Messi and Argentina taking on Austria and France against Iraq. Yesterday, Egypt got its first ever World Cup win with a 3-1 victory over New Zealand. The U.S. plays its next match Thursday against Turkey. The American team has already qualified for the knockout round. I'm Dave Mattingly, NPR News in Washington.
4: I'm Claire Wayne. Good morning. This is 91.5 WBEZ. Thank you for joining us. High near 72 today, and we'll see sun throughout the afternoon. Remembering Alan Greenspan today, who steered the Federal Reserve for nearly 2 decades through some of the longest economic booms in U.S. history, he died at his home in Washington. He was 100 years old. We're going to bring you a remembrance coming up next hour. Also in Phoenix, Arizona, a disproportionate number of indoor heated-related deaths happen in mobile homes. Red Cross volunteers are working to change that. We're going to take you to Phoenix for that story. Coming up in about 10 minutes.
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4: The sun is out along the lakefront. We've got about 60 degrees going up to a high near 72 today. 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
6: It's Morning Edition from NPR News. I'm Michelle Martin. Good morning. President Trump says the reflecting pool at the Lincoln Memorial will be drained again. That's after its waters turned green with algae and pieces of its new coating peeled off in chunks. Trump accused vandals of damaging the pool, but experts point to the recent renovations as the more likely source of the problems. NPR's Rachel Treisman has been spending lots of time at the reflecting pool seeing all this play out, and she's with us now to tell us what she's been seeing. Rachel, good morning.
7: Good morning.
6: It seems like something new is happening with that reflecting pool every day. Where do things stand right now?
7: Right. Trump said on social media over the weekend that multiple people have been arrested for vandalizing the pool. Now, remember, the administration just spent more than $14 million to have it painted a darker blue. And it was just refilled earlier this month and then quickly turned green because of algae. On top of that, in the last few days, people noticed chunks of that blue coating drifting to the surface. So Trump says he met with contractors on Saturday, and they will probably have to, quote, drain much of the water for repairs.
6: Well, let me go back to these allegations about vandalism. There were arrests made. What do we know about that?
7: Truly not much. A Trump administration official with knowledge of the situation said that as of Saturday night, 5 people were arrested for vandalism. That official was not authorized to share details publicly. We also asked the U.S. Park Police and Department of the Interior for specifics, but haven't heard back.

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1: You're listening to 91.5 WBEZ. Good morning. I'm Claire Lane. Thanks for waking up with us. Glad to have you along. Right now, we've got about 61 degrees, coming to a high near 72 today. And police say a spate of shootings in Chicago has led to at least 38 injuries and 7 deaths since Friday night. Just yesterday, President Trump weighed in on social media and renewed his suggestion for a military intervention here in Chicago. Illinois Governor J.B. Pritzker has repeatedly rebuffed Trump's calls to deploy guard troops here. While the city has experienced a slight uptick in shootings compared to last year, violent crime rates in the city have generally declined. A little bit more to come on that throughout the week. Voskop Marketplace, that's about 7 minutes away. Is uncertainty the new normal now for businesses amid continued disruption in the Middle East? New survey is taking a look at how businesses are feeling in general about the ongoing conflict. That story and all this morning's business news 7 minutes away on the Marketplace Morning Report.
2: Voters in New York cast ballots in their state's Democratic primary. How will this election reveal the overall direction of a fragmented party? Next time, here and now.
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1: In traffic this morning, if you normally take the express lanes on the inbound Kennedy, might not want to do it today. You've got a crash at Augusta. The right lane is blocked. So you're looking at an hour in the express from Montrose, about 43 minutes in the local lanes. It's 57 minutes if you're coming in from O'Hare. And sluggish on the inbound Eisenhower this morning, 47 minutes, 90 to reach the Jane Byrne.
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6: This is Morning Edition from NPR News. I'm Michelle Martin.
7: And I'm Steve Inskeep. Alan Greenspan has died at the age of 100. We have confirmation through his wife, NBC's Andrea Mitchell. Greenspan was chairman of the Federal Reserve, a quiet, bespectacled man with a talent for elaborate phrases who wielded enormous influence over the economy for 19 years. David Wessel covered many of those years with Greenspan for the Wall Street Journal. David, good morning.
8: Good morning, Steve.
7: What are your thoughts on hearing this news?
8: Well, you know, I remember when Greenspan was named chairman of the Fed by Ronald Reagan, everybody worried that he could never measure up to the big shoes that Paul Volcker, his predecessor, had worn.
7: Oh, the guy who had tamed inflation, it seemed. Go on.
8: Right. And you know, Greenspan was small and mousy looking, and Volcker was tall and commanding looking. And it reminds me, and what happened was, for better or worse, Greenspan presided over the stock market crash of 1987, handled it well, and that established him as someone who could actually be the adult in the room. And I think there's a parallel today to Kevin Warsh. Kevin Warsh has not been tested yet. People are comparing him to Jay Powell, but we will discover if Kevin Warsh faces a really tough decision, or God forbid, a financial crisis, whether he can do what Greenspan did and establish his credibility as the adult in the room.
7: David, you wrote a book once called In Fed We Trust. It's about a slightly later era in the Fed, but I'm thinking about that word trust. What made people throughout the economy trust Alan Greenspan's management?
8: Mostly because he was usually right. You know, credibility comes with doing the right thing at the right time And he mostly did that. One of his key insights was, as you may remember, when we had a burst of technological innovation in the beginning of the internet era, he saw that productivity was increasing in real time, where most economists disagreed with him. And that led him in the mid-90s to hold interest rates down when other people wanted to raise them. And that proved to be a good bet. But he also had a major flaw, which he acknowledged once. He was not a man who ever liked to admit error. And that was, he completely missed what was going on in the subprime housing boom and how that would cause the global financial crisis, because he actually did not believe in regulation. So you have one colossal victory on monetary policy and one colossal failure on supervisory and regulatory policy.
7: You're reminding me of the amazing nature of this job. You do incredibly sophisticated financial analysis of incredible amounts of data throughout the economy. And in the end, you're going to make a very simple decision. I'm going to raise rates by a quarter point or not.
8: Absolutely. There's some old adage that says that the successful Fed chairman knows what to do with interest rates at the right time and looks like he knows what he's doing. And Greenspan mainly did both of those.
7: Do we still see his influence today?
8: Absolutely. I mean, Kevin Warsh is constantly talking about the call that Alan Greenspan made when he decided not to raise interest rates in the face of a productivity boom. And I think we've learned in reaction to Greenspan that the financial system needs adult supervision and the government has to provide it.
7: And I guess we're going to hear, as AI transforms the economy, we're going to find out if Warsh gets the changing economy and productivity right again. David, thanks so much.
8: You're welcome.
7: David Wessel is a senior fellow at Brookings, also a reporter who covered Alan Greenspan for the Wall Street Journal. Greenspan, the former Fed chairman from 1987 to 2006, has died at age 100. It's Morning Edition from NPR News. I'm Steve Inskeep.
6: And I'm Michelle Martin.
1: I'm Claire Lane. Thanks for joining us on 91.5 WBEZ. We'll certainly have more throughout the day on the life and the legacy of former Fed Chairman Alan Greenspan, who died at 100. We've also got Marketplace coming up right around the corner. Could placing a limit on the amount of single-family homes companies can purchase help out regular home buyers? This is just one of the provisions in a bipartisan bill Congress is working on to try to make housing more affordable. A story, along with all this morning's business news, it's on the Marketplace Morning Report in just a couple of moments. Also, President Trump's preliminary agreement with Iran calls for, among other things, an end to hostilities in Lebanon, which may be a tall order.
0: Obviously, Iran has to deliver Hezbollah, and the U.S. has to deliver Israel. This is where it could all fall apart.
1: More on why the tentative deal with Iran is facing criticism from both Democrats and Republicans. That's after 8. Stay with us.
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6: The country is anticipating a busy summer for wildfires in the West after losing thousands of Forest Service workers in the last year. 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
2: Endanger public safety. Illinois law already prohibits the use of handheld communication devices behind the wheel. Exceptions for hands-free and voice-operated devices do not apply in this case. The bill is backed by Secretary of State Alexi Giannoulias as part of his One Road, One Focus distracted driving initiative. He says that as technology evolves, it's important for laws and public safety efforts to evolve with it. The measure is headed to Governor J.B. Pritzker's desk for consideration. Sam Nofsker, WBEZ News.
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3: We're going to see more sun than clouds today. Should be a fairly dry day. High near 73 degrees. We've got more news next.
6: Voters in New York cast ballots in their state's Democratic primary. How will this election reveal the overall direction of a fragmented party? Next time, here and now.
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8: It's Morning Edition from NPR News. I'm Steve Inskeep.
9: And I'm Michelle Martin. Good morning. A revolving door of seven prime ministers in just 10 years. That's the state of politics in the United Kingdom. The latest, Keir Starmer has just made this announcement.
10: I will resign as leader of the Labour Party. I have spoken to His Majesty the King this morning to inform him of my decision.
8: This means he eventually steps down as UK Prime Minister, though his party remains in power for the moment. His likely successor is Andy Burnham, the outgoing mayor of Manchester, England.
9: For more on how that transition happens and why, let's go to NPR's Lauren Freyer in London. Lauren, good morning.
11: Good morning, Michelle.
9: So why has Starmer resigned?
11: Yeah, he was elected 2 years ago with a landslide majority in Parliament, and now he has the lowest approval ratings of any prime minister in UK history. Part of it is scandals you may have heard about, his decision to appoint Peter Mandelson, a friend of Jeffrey Epstein, as the UK ambassador to Washington. But part of it is Starmer's failure to connect with people and to deliver real change that he promised after 14 years of austerity under the previous Conservative Party rule, you know, improvements on cost of living and such. His own Labour Party lawmakers, his parliamentary party, began turning on him in recent weeks. And here's what he said from behind a lectern at 10 Downing Street moments ago, at some points his voice cracking and breaking with tears and emotion.
10: The question my party is asking now is whether I am best placed to lead us into the next general election. I have heard the answer of my parliamentary party to that question. And I accept that answer with good grace.
11: Starmer said he will stay on as a caretaker prime minister, and then nominations for his successor will open on the 9th of July. So it will be a summer of politics here.
9: Tell us about his likely successor.
11: Yeah, so Labour MPs seem to be coalescing around Andy Burnham. He's the popular outgoing mayor of Manchester, England. He was an MP in the past, a member of Parliament, then returned home to Northern England to serve as mayor in his home region. He brought economic development

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1: 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It's June 22nd. We're happy to have you along. 19 hospitals across Illinois owe the state more than $700 million. This is in taxes, penalties, and advance payments. A Tribune reporting the debt raises questions about how much taxpayer money the state should spend to help safety net hospitals. Those are the ones that serve vulnerable communities. Hospital leaders tell the Tribune that the debts are symptomatic of the challenges they're facing. And if they closed, their patients would just fill other waiting rooms. Lawmakers recently passed a Medicaid bill putting guardrails around some of the financial support hospitals receive from the state. Coming up this morning, we've got In the Loop after 9 talking about sound baths and finding your zen. It's In the Loop after 9.
2: By law, states control their own elections. But that's not stopping the Trump administration from trying to interfere ahead of the midterms. Now, top Democratic leaders are making plans to shut down threats to election security from the chief executive. Inside the fight against election interference. Next time on 1A. 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
1: You're listening to 91.5 WBEZ. I'm Claire Lane. Thanks for joining us. High near 72 today with sun. France, though, facing a grueling heat wave. Temperatures soaring above 40 degrees Celsius. That would be 104 degrees Fahrenheit. National Weather Service is describing the situation as a plateau of unrelenting heat that isn't expected to ease until Friday. Many places, including Paris, experienced record-breaking hot nights. Hundreds of schools closed today. Authorities cracking down on public alcohol consumption due to health risks due to the heat. We are going to be talking about severe weather throughout this morning on In the Loop at 9. We're going to check in with folks affected by storms in the Chicago area this month. Many are still recovering. Plus, a meteorologist here is going to explain what's going on and what we could see in the future across Illinois. That's In the Loop at 9.
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5: It's Morning Edition from NPR News. I'm Steve Inskeep.
6: And I'm Michelle Martin. Longtime Federal Reserve Chairman Alan Greenspan has died of complications from Parkinson's disease. He was 100 years old. Greenspan was the rare celebrity among central bankers, lionized for the long-running economic boom of the 1990s. His reputation was tarnished, however, by the global financial crisis, which struck a decade later. NPR's Scott Horsley reports.
7: Alan Greenspan was a talented jazz musician. As a young man, he played both clarinet and saxophone, and even studied at Juilliard. But it was economics that made him a rock star and a symbol of the widely shared prosperity at the end of the 20th century.
8: Only in God and Alan Greenspan we trust.
7: In the boom times, the 1990s, when it seemed every barber shop had a TV tuned to the stock market channel, ordinary Americans hung on Greenspan's every word. Never mind that the Fed chairman sometimes sounded as if he were speaking a foreign language.
9: Looking at the overall gross domestic price index from a macro point of view confirms the essential order of magnitude of the bias implied.
7: Greenspan liked to write speeches in the bathtub, and it was his listeners who were sometimes left feeling underwater. He deliberately garbled his syntax to avoid saying anything that might move financial markets. A notorious exception came in 1996, when Greenspan seemed to suggest that stock prices might be getting ahead of themselves.
9: How do we know when irrational exuberance has unduly escalated asset values?
7: The warning that exuberant investors might not be quite rational sent temporary shivers through global stock markets. But Greenspan's own stock continued to climb. He was married to NBC News anchor Andrea Mitchell, and the two made a somewhat unlikely power couple. Jay Leno once joked at a White House correspondents' dinner, they even outshined Bill and Hillary Clinton.
10: I want to say a special hello also to the wife of the most powerful man in the world, Andrea Mitchell. Andrea Mitchell, where are you? Andrea Mitchell, ladies and gentlemen.
7: Joking aside, Greenspan was considered a master of monetary policy. He led the Federal Reserve for almost two decades under four different presidents. Much of his tenure was marked by falling unemployment. And traditionally, when unemployment gets that low, central bankers raise interest rates to ward off inflation. But Princeton economist Alan Blinder says Greenspan broke with that tradition and kept interest rates relatively low.
11: He was willing to watch and wait as the unemployment rate drifted lower and lower and lower and lower, and we still had no inflation.
7: Greenspan's gamble paid off, and the economy kept booming for a decade. Although critics argue his easy money policies also helped to inflate the dot-com bubble and later fueled the subprime mortgage meltdown. Greenspan refused to use the Fed's regulatory powers to crack down on risky lending. His libertarian philosophy was shaped in part by the novelist Ayn Rand.
12: Greenspan said that Ayn Rand put the moral foundation under capitalism for him.
7: Rand's biographer, Ann Haller, says Greenspan was part of the author's inner circle. He contributed to her book on capitalism. And when Greenspan joined the Ford administration, Rand attended his swearing-in ceremony. Greenspan believed bankers didn't need heavy-handed regulation because their own self-interest would prevent them from taking undue risks. Only after risky banking helped trigger the global financial crisis in 2008, 2 years after he left the Fed, would Greenspan sheepishly tell a congressional panel he'd been wrong.
9: I was shocked because I've been going for 40 years or more with very considerable evidence that it was working exceptionally well.
7: But the idea that bankers will sometimes take dangerous risks if they're allowed to should not have come as a surprise to Greenspan. Decades earlier, he'd played a bit part in the savings and loan crisis, which was a kind of dress rehearsal for the 2008 meltdown. As a private economist in the 1980s, Greenspan provided a testimonial for what he called seasoned and expert management at Lincoln Savings and Loan, hoping to ward off regulation. Lincoln later collapsed, costing taxpayers billions, and its boss, Charles Keating, went to prison for fraud. Self-interest, it seems, is not always enough to protect taxpayers and investors from the risky moves made by others. Economist Vincent Reinhardt says it took courage for Greenspan to acknowledge that.
13: For Alan Greenspan to say, well, maybe markets don't always get it right, is a reflection on his entire career, not just his tenure at the Fed.
7: Greenspan will be remembered as both a maestro of monetary policy and a reluctant regulator. His legacy is shaped by the boom he fostered and by the bust he failed to prevent. Scott Horsley, NPR News, Washington.
14: Ukraine's capital, Kyiv, hosted a pride parade that included soldiers from Ukraine's war. NPR's Joanna Kakitsis reports.
15: The 31-year-old soldier marching in his first pride parade wears thick sunglasses and a balaclava. Unfortunately, no one in my brigade knows about my orientation, he says, so I'm hiding my face. NPR is identifying him by his military call sign, Psycho, for security reasons. Next to him is Dmytro Kalinin, an IT worker whose boyfriend is on the front line. He says they were recently harassed while holding hands in public. He says, I do not feel safe in Ukraine right now. Hundreds of police blocked off streets for the Pride March. In a nearby counter-demonstration, men in black stomp on rainbow flags. They shout slogans about Jesus, order, and the traditional family. Among them is far-right activist Dmytro Korchinsky. He tells a local reporter, we are for Ukraine, remaining a white Christian country. Back at the Kyiv Pride March, Gediminas Natvitskas, a European Union official here, insists this is not a majority view in Ukraine.
16: In the last years, Ukraine has shown big progress. LGBTI community is also contributing to the freedom of Ukraine. Many people in society recognize that.
15: A 2024 survey says 70% of Ukrainians believe the LGBTQ community should have the same rights as others. There were also protests when an update of the civil code did not include same-sex marriage and civil partnerships. Olena Shatsova is a veteran. She's here with her girlfriend and teenage daughter. My family does not count here, she says, and my joining the military did not change that. The Pride Parade is cut short by news of an incoming Russian drone. The marchers hold up their banners as they descend into the subway for shelter. Joanna Kakissis, NPR News, Kyiv.
14: It's Morning Edition from NPR News. I'm Steve Inskeep.
0: And I'm Michelle Martin.
1: I'm Claire Lane. Thanks for joining us. This is 91.5 WBEZ. High near 72 today, mix of clouds and sun, but we likely won't see any new rain today. Got In the Loop coming your way at 9. Say More at 10 o'clock this morning, talking about summer. Say More celebrating the official start of summer and the 100th anniversary of Route 66. Talking about road trips, taking your calls too, especially if you have any good road trip stories. Let's say more at 10 o'clock. right here on WBEZ.
17: Voters in New York cast ballots in their state's Democratic primary. 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
19: This is In the Loop, coming to you live from WBEZ. It's been 12 days since storms with derecho winds roiled through Chicago, taking down trees and knocking out power in their path. Chicagoans are still facing the consequences and picking up the pieces after their homes flooded. How are recovery efforts coming along? And what more do residents and businesses need to bounce back? We check in with a meteorologist, too, to ask, was this a freak downpour or is this the new normal? And then, if the storms in your own life have you stressed, how about trying a sound bath? Some Chicagoans are tapping into the medium for relaxation in these stressful times. We'll talk more with a horticultural therapist and sound bath practitioner to learn more about how sound baths can ease your nervous system. And we have a question for you. Is there a sound where you live or work that puts you at ease? I'm Mariah Wolfel in for Sasha Ann Simons. Hang tight. In the Loop's up next after the news.
20: Live from NPR News in Washington, I'm Korva Coleman. Vice President Vance has concluded the first round of high-level talks with Iranian officials in Switzerland. The mediators are Pakistan and Qatar. Officials from these two countries say technical teams from Iran and the U.S. will go on talking about the details of the preliminary agreement. NPR's Aya Batrawi has more.
21: Mediators say technical talks on Iran's nuclear program and U.S. sanctions are continuing through the week in Switzerland in order to reach a final deal within 60 days. They say the U.S. and Iran also agreed to create a, quote, deconfliction cell to ensure a ceasefire in Lebanon holds. This comes after high-level talks concluded in Switzerland in what mediators say was a, quote, positive and constructive atmosphere. Those talks almost didn't happen. Iran's delegation refused to meet Vance due to Israeli attacks on southern Lebanon. Iran then said it was closing the Strait of Hormuz, and President Trump threatened the U.S. could resume attacks on Iran. But by Sunday, the two sides were sitting down for talks, and there were no new attacks between Iran-backed Hezbollah and Israel in Lebanon. Aya Beltrawi, NPR News, Dubai.
20: British Prime Minister Keir Starmer is resigning as head of the Labour Party, effectively stepping down as prime minister as well. He says he'll stay on as caretaker prime minister until a new leader is chosen. That could possibly be Andy Burnham, the former mayor of Greater Manchester. Burnham just won election to the UK Parliament last week and said today he intends to run for Labour Party leader. If he wins, he'll also become Britain's new prime minister. NPR's Lauren Freyer says his policies are not that substantially different from Starmer's.
22: He's seen more as sort of folksy, able to connect with voters in a way that Starmer did not. Perhaps slightly to the left of Starmer, more likely to sort of robustly defend a welfare state. But he will face the same headwinds, you know, rising global energy prices, strained public finances. So in a way, this is a change in personality at the top rather than policy.
20: NPR's Lauren Freyer reporting. Stocks opened higher this morning on a day when investors are remembering the late Alan Greenspan. NPR's Scott Horsley reports he died this morning at his home in Washington at the age of 100.
7: The Federal Reserve said in a statement today that Greenspan's nearly two decades at the helm of the central bank was marked by periods of significant economic expansion as well as periods of considerable stress. Former colleagues say Greenspan brought rigorous analytical discipline to monetary policymaking and helped establish the credibility that remains one of the Federal Reserve's most important assets. Greenspan was an acolyte of the libertarian Ayn Rand and a reluctant regulator who believed bankers' self-interest would prevent them from excessive risk. He acknowledged the shortcomings of that hands-off approach only after risky behavior produced the great financial crisis 2 years after he left the Fed in 2006. Scott Horsley, NPR News, Washington.
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2: Good morning, Chicago. This is In the Loop. I'm Mariah Wolfel in the host chair for Sasha Ann Simons. Coming up on today's show, a week and a half after serious storms in Chicago, area residents and businesses are still working to recover. We'll hear from them and find out how climate change is affecting the weather in our area. Plus, want to relax? Try a sound bath. We'll find out why more people are turning to the practice around Chicago. But first, let's go through the biggest headlines and stories of the day. Here to break it down with me is Claire Lane, WBEZ Morning Edition anchor, and Michael Puente, WBEZ Weekend Edition anchor and reporter. Let's start with the big news from Friday and Thursday. I mean, there was so much with the Obama Center. Did either of you guys get a chance to see the grounds?
3: Not in person, but as you know, our coverage has been extensive. So many photo galleries online and Theater of the Mind. Our audio reporters were there talking to folks from the grounds, the playground. And it sounds really, really, really unique and special to Chicago.
4: That's right. I didn't get a chance to go there in person. I was there about a week before everything happened because I was near the University of Chicago campus. And it's just amazing because I passed by there the last couple of years to see it, just how it's been developed over
3: brick
4: that time.
3: Brick. Yeah. Mm-hmm.
4: Yeah. It's amazing.
2: I want to play basketball on that basketball court.
3: Who doesn't?
2: That looks awesome. In addition to welcoming the public to the new presidential center, the Obamas also read to the children visiting the public library, along with reading Rainbow's LeVar Burton and Michael Threet. The former president read Where the Wild Things Are, a favorite of mine, and encouraged the kids to use the library and the benefits of reading. Let's take a listen.
5: When you read, just like Max, you bring the whole world to you. So you can travel anywhere, and you can see everything, and you can learn everything. And you know, even when you're older, an old man like me, I still learn things because I'm reading all the time.
2: Does he got a point there?
3: He's so great with kids, too.
2: Yeah.
3: He just has that friend, uncle, mentorship, just good sound, as always.
4: Absolutely.
3: Good advice.
4: You know, but I think I would have said, Mr. President, is there a movie version of this novel?
2: Or like a condensed movie version, like a 90-second, vertical
4: podcast
2: video version of this.
3: Just the bullet points, sir, Mr. President.
2: Oh, man. No, reading's having a comeback. It'll always be
3: cool, too, to see if they're going to be here more, the Obamas. Mm. I mean, if they're going to be doing more pop-up events, just casual sort of community gatherings. I mean, we know the Chicago Public Library has a branch in the museum, so it'll be cool to just see if, not just the spirit and the legacy of Obama, but if he physically will be here a bit more now that this is open to the public.
2: Yeah, absolutely. Well, WBEZ's Justin Bull was out there on the grounds at the Obama Center and met a 10-year-old from Colorado who says he wants to be president someday. Here's Johnny Bryant Jr.
24: I want to be the president because I like making new rules, but also I like making rules that are fair for everyone and that help everyone, not physically, but mentally.
2: I'm glad he added that last part.
3: Preach. Yes. Mental health. Yes.
2: And fair for everyone. Well, he's eligible for president in 2052. So we're rooting for you, Johnny. We'll be on the lookout. Claire, it was Father's Day this weekend, not just for people, but for animals, right? Including our favorite piping plovers.
3: Yes. Imani is a dad. Actually, this is the third successful year that he has fledged chicks on Montrose Beach with his partner, his longtime partner of three seasons, Sea Rocket. But this time there are four newly hatched Great Lakes piping plovers roaming the beach. And as a Father's Day gift to Imani, they are officially 1 week old.
2: Wow.
3: So that was kind of something to celebrate. Sun Times reporting that Imani, like many plover dads, this is very common of shorebirds, is sort of going to take over caring for the chicks, stepping into that role full time, protecting them. Monitors with the Piping Plovers organization say the next sort of big milestone for these four hatchlings is day 23.
2: Okay.
3: That's when they're widely considered to be fully fledged, so ready to fly potentially on their own. But before they can learn to do that, they sort of are showing some new behaviors, like looking for predators on their own, relying less on their mom and dad. each day. There had been some concern over the severe weather, certainly last week, of how is this going to impact the nest, the birds. But, you know, Imani's a good dad. Sea Rocket, an equally good mom. She stood over the birds, protecting them, these little tiny chicks from the rain. And everybody is, for now, happy and healthy on Montrose.
6: I mean, plus the dozens of people who are looking after these birds. Sounds like including yourself a little
3: maybe,
6: bit, Claire.
3: Yes. Maybe I have been watching. But it is, you know, the signage is there.
6: Yeah.
3: Watch from a safe distance. Leash your dogs. All of that good advice.
6: Okay.
3: Protect the birds.
6: Well, in addition to some rainy and stormy couple of weeks, we also saw some violence break out this weekend in Chicago, Mike, leading to 7 deaths and 38 injuries. Is that right?
4: That's right. And it's calling, there's some city leaders that are calling now for the establishment from the mayor's office, the Department of Gun Violence Prevention. They want to see, you know, the city doing something about this, even though, you know, last year we had historic lows in homicides and in other violence. But as you might expect, there's been all this violence over the weekend captured the attention of President Trump, who posted on Truth Social about, why hasn't Governor Pritzker called me for help? I can make Chicago a safe city in 1 month. But he's also calling for that military intervention. And I think a lot of cities are always going to push back on wanting to see the National Guard and things like that. You know, it is too bad that there isn't a more cohesive dialogue between the federal government and the state and the mayor of what can we do to help you other than just shouting things and, you know, prodding things. Because I'm sure if you're a family member of one of the victims, you want something to be done. And the political rhetoric back and forth, whether it's from Pritzker, Mayor Johnson, or the president, just back and forth, it doesn't help matters because you still have an issue. Homicides, you know, the violence has to be, the city has to get a handle on it. But how do they do that?
6: Yeah. And I mean, looking at this larger picture, what do we know about how this summer so far has compared to previous summers in Chicago?
4: Well, according to published reports, our friends at WTTW, they're saying it's so far as of May, the 501 homicides were a 9% increase compared to this time last year. Mm-hmm. So it is going up. But again, last year we saw historic lows as far as homicides and robberies. So there does seem to be an uptick this year so far.
6: If you're just tuning in, welcome. You're listening to In the Loop. I'm Mariah Wolfel in for Sasha Ann Simons, and we're getting your week started with our daily news update where we run through the top stories of the day with WBEZ's Claire Lane and Michael Puente. Claire, Illinois is making records on tornadoes. Tell us it isn't so.
3: Yeah, this is true. We have some data from the Tribune this morning that Illinois has broken the record for most tornadoes in a year. And you should know, we're in the middle of June, so we haven't, you know, really experienced this in many years. The Tribune reporting that weather officials counting so far at least 147 this year across the state, which is significant. Experts also told the Trib that that's not normal, right? This is not a pace that we should be expecting to see. To give you some context, Illinois experienced an average of 54 tornadoes annual between 1990 and 2020. So that's quite a big span of time. And the previous record until right now was not that long ago, back in 2024, when the record was 142. So we've already shattered that record. You know, you're going to have a meteorologist on your show later today. Certainly something that's top of mind for a lot of people with those derecho winds. Mike dealt with this in Northwest Indiana last week. I mean, it's wild.
4: Yeah, we saw a tornado outside of our bay window just a little bit more than a week ago. And it landed in the town of Merrillville, just like half a mile from where we live.
6: Mm-hmm.
4: And it was really too close for comfort. Knocked power at our house for 5 days, and businesses are still reeling from it, and homeowners. We're seeing this more extreme weather, and I don't know if it's going to be a topic of discussion, but we've always been talking about how we thought Lake Michigan protected us from all these, you know, tornadoes, and it's apparently it doesn't really. So.
6: What was it like to see a tornado, Mike, outside your house?
4: You didn't really think because we've always had near experiences, high winds, I mean, tough thunderstorms, but you really didn't think it was getting that close. It was really why my daughter was holding up her phone, trying to take a picture of it. I'm like, she goes, Dad, what is that? And I'm like, that means we need to get down to the basement.
3: Right, yeah, it's time to go downstairs.
4: We had Channel 7 on meteorologists saying, well, if you live in Maryville, Indiana, this is going to hit in about 2 minutes. You may want to get to the basement. I'm like, I think they're talking about us. Yeah. And it's right there. And it gets pretty scary.
2: Well, we're glad you're safe. We are going to talk to some more folks who were impacted by the storms in the Chicago area in a few minutes here on In the Loop. Claire, first, Chicago's Pope Leo XIV, first American Pope, also just honored the first American saint. What does this mean? Fill us in.
3: The terminology is he exalted, this is Mother Frances Cabrini, as a model for Christians today to care for migrants in need. So he did this on Saturday when he visited her birthplace, which was in northern Italy. But folks should know that when she died in 1917, she did it as a naturalized U.S. citizen here in Chicago.
2: Okay.
3: Cabrini Green, the former public housing, was named in her honor. She was canonized in 1946, and she is the patron saint of migrants, well known to many Americans for her work caring for Italian immigrants in the United States at the turn of last century. But Pope Leo using this as an opportunity, urging young people in particular, I think, to learn about her life and her service and her care for the migrant community.
2: Trying to send a message there, perhaps.
3: One could say that.
2: Any other stories you're following today, Claire?
3: Yeah, just something that, you know, us in the media world have been following for a couple of months here, but the Ford City Mall is no more. It is officially closing today. Had a number of issues with its fire suspension system, suppression system. There was a number of other structural issues. This sounds like this mall should not have been open for the past 2 years. And I guess finally it will be shuttered. It sounds like a Chicago-based developer is going to buy the land. The mall will be torn down and it's going to build warehouses.
2: Okay.
4: Yeah, so we'll see. I used to work at Ford City Mall. But I remember back in its heyday. I didn't work there full time. I used to work for a tuxedo company, and we had a Genghis formal wear. So they used to have a boutique right there in Ford City Mall, and I would have to go work there every once in a while. And it was a great mall.
3: Probably dressed a lot of Southside prom goers.
4: That's right.
2: Yeah.
4: That's
2: right. My first job was in a mall too, selling heated therapy pillows at one of those stands. You had to talk to strangers, which I still do now.
3: Early skills at malls.
2: There you go.
3: And perhaps a place for the teens to hang out.
2: Oh, there we go. A third space. Look at you with the hot topics in the news. Michael, let's turn to sports for a second, because we've got you here. You're a sports fan. How are you feeling about your faves and my faves, the Chicago White Sox? They're doing well overall, but they've had a rough couple of series.
4: The last three games this past road series for the White Sox, they dropped two in New York, and they just got swept by the Detroit. Detroit Tigers. So they always have trouble with teams in their division. They're having trouble this year on the road. Overall, they're doing pretty well. They got a big series against the Guardians coming up this week, starting tonight. So they got to turn it around. I mean, let's be honest, White Sox fans, we're getting a little greedy, because the past 2-3 years, you know, season's already over with.
2: Yeah.
4: So now we're playing significant games into June, almost July. This is going to be a battle for first place. So we're, you know, we would have liked to at least won yesterday's game against the Tigers. We blew the lead in the 10th, but, you know, that's all in the past. We got to get Murakami back. But overall, we're sitting pretty good. We should feel good.
2: There was a headline about the Sox in Bloomberg that read, "The once terrible team has become the best bargain in baseball." So that's got to feel good. Kind of sums up what you're saying there is relative. But what are you watching? What else are you watching from them in the coming weeks?
4: For the White Sox to get Murakami back. Yeah. We got our catcher coming back. His name escapes me right now, but he've had a number of significant injuries. And I know Will Venable, the manager, he's been using what's called an opener for the pitchers, but we're seeing that maybe that worked at the beginning of the season. That's not working now, because some of those pitchers that pitch for one inning, they're needed later in the game. So he may be pulling back on that strategy a little bit, but, you know, it's nice to see the Sox doing well. You know, Colson Montgomery just, you know, lights out. He's already hit his 40th home run, the fastest, like the fifth or sixth fastest in Major League history up until this point. This kid just came up here right before 4th of July last year and it just lights out. And then, you know, we got to get Murakami back. They definitely need him back.
2: Well, there you have it. Go White Sox. We'll watch for we'll watch for those things, Murakami back included. That's WBEZ's Claire Lane and Michael Puente.
4: Thank you.
2: Still to come, when winds whip up in the Chicago area, trees come down, the power goes out, and residents and businesses feel the effects. We'll check in with folks affected by storms this month, and they're still recovering. Plus, a meteorologist explains what's going on and what we could see in the future. That's just ahead here on In the Loop. But first, we check back in with Claire Lane for more news.
3: Yes, this is a story you'll be hearing a lot about today and likely through this week. Former U.S. Federal Reserve Chair Alan Greenspan has died. He was 100, died today from complications of Parkinson's disease. In his 18 and a half years at the helm of the Fed, Greenspan presided over a sustained era of many consider of American growth and prosperity, yet one that ended with devastating consequences in 2008, 2 years after he had left the central bank. Greenspan was so respected during his many years as head of the world's most influential central bank that by the time he stepped down in 2006, he was widely celebrated across the world, really. So certainly more to come on his legacy at remembrances throughout this day, throughout this week on 91.5 WBEZ. Also, heading across the pond, current Prime Minister Keir Starmer announced his resignation. A Labour Member of Parliament, this is Andy Burnham, widely expected to take his place as the leftist party faces a surging challenge from a hard right reform party. We'll get the latest from the UK after 11 during Here and Now.
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8: The Trump administration is trying to restrict voting access ahead of the midterms. 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
3: We are going to see a decent amount of sunshine throughout the day, doing our best to dry out after a very rainy Father's Day. High near 72 today. Right now, partly sunny skies, 65 degrees at both airports. At 921, this is WBEZ.
2: This is In the Loop. I'm Mariah Wolfel in for Sasha Ann Simons. A week and a half after devastating storms with severe winds rolled through town, many Chicago neighborhoods and businesses are still feeling the effects. The high winds led to thousands of downed trees and hundreds of thousands of power outages, and we saw rampant flooding. In this next conversation, how were Chicago residents and business owners affected, and how are they recovering? Plus, another question, was this a freak storm, or is this the new normal? At the table to discuss, we have Marjorie Scott, resident of the Greater Grand Crossing neighborhood on the south side and founder of CPS vendor company called School Days. Siobhan Francis, owner of Flourish Chicago, a flower shop in Bronzeville, and David Yeomans, meteorologist at CBS News here in Chicago. Welcome, everyone. Thank you so much for being here.
9: Thank you.
10: Thank you for having us.
2: Thank you. So good to have you. David, let's start with you. There are still a lot of trees down around the city and the region waiting to be cleaned up. Remind us what happened on June 10th and 11th earlier this month.
9: Right. Back-to-back days of severe weather. June 10th was what we call a derecho. It's a long swath of thunderstorm wind damage, not a tornado, but over 250-mile swath covering multiple states, including much of northern Illinois, of Category 1 hurricane type of winds from the thunderstorm, 80 miles per hour, 85 miles per hour. So as the folks in this room know too well, that knocked out power for about a 250,000 ComEd customers, probably more than 500,000 people, and some of them are without power today.
2: It was remarkable, I mean, to see it. And you try to take videos, but the videos just don't do it justice, at least from inside your house. I mean, there were downed trees everywhere in my neighborhood of Humboldt Park as well. I mean, Marjorie, take us back a week and a half for you. What did you and your neighbors experience?
11: Absolutely. We experienced almost complete devastation. I woke up to a huge tree landed on my house,
2: my garage.
11: Yeah, it was a result of no power, no energy, no internet. My entire backyard was barricaded. I couldn't get to my car in my garage. It was an extreme hazard as far as safety wise.
10: And what are you looking at in terms of damage to the structure of your garage, your car now?
11: Absolutely. The garage still to this day is caved in. My insurance company has come out. The roof on my house is caved in. And we are still experiencing some leakage from the roof.
10: Okay. And is your power restored? How long did that take?
11: Well, my power is partially restored.
10: Okay.
11: Still to this day, we don't have full power. ComEd has done a great job to mitigate the issue. But now we're just dealing with internal electric problems in the home.
10: Okay. All right. Siobhan, let's bring you in here. What about you? What has been the effect on your home, your store, your business?
12: Yeah, so we lost power immediately as soon as we got the alert on our phone that it was going to be a tornado. The shop completely went dark and we sheltered in place because we have a lot of windows and we didn't know if they were just going to, you know, burst open from the wind.
10: So you were at the shop?
12: I was at the shop, yeah. And we just got in all of our inventory and it didn't last more than the night because the cooler actually went out. Yeah, and the cooler went out for about 8 days. We just got it fixed. We had to have someone come out and repair it because the lightning or the storm, I don't know if it was the wind or the lightning, it knocked out the circuit board on the actual condenser. So we were, you know, even though we didn't have power, we were hoping that once it came back on, we would have some sort of coolage.
10: So for people who aren't familiar with, you know, flower shops, tell us how important having coolage is for these plants and what's the status of the flowers and the plants now?
12: For sure. Super important. When you go into a flower shop or even at a supermarket, flowers are using some sort of cooler. They have to have cold air and good humidity to actually survive. And so once that ended, there was nothing we really could do. We changed the water as much as possible. We actually couldn't even turn on the actual HVAC in the store because we had no power, right? So sometimes we might supplement with that if the cooler's on the fritz, but they just honestly died because it was so hot and humid in the shop. Even trying to open the door and get some of that cool air in did not help. So
10: have you been able to restore your inventory in the
12: We had to just buy new inventory. Yeah, no such thing as like actually restoring, but just buying new and then hoping that we see the customers come and, you know, buy double or, you know, someone throws an event and they can book us to provide flowers.
10: So. Have you gotten some love from your customers?
12: For sure. The neighborhood is super supportive because I lost power, but so did the other 8 retailers on my block. Right. Mm-hmm. And then the senior citizen home right there. We all didn't have power for about, I would say, 6 days. And so I think everyone's feeling those effects and we're, you know, just trying to spread the word as much as possible to make sure, like, as a unit, we are, you know, receiving customers and love from the community.
10: Mm-hmm. Marjorie, you're also a CPS vendor. Did you hear how CPS schools or students or teachers were impacted by the recent storms or any vendors that you know who are impacted?
11: Well, luckily, CPS already dismissed classes.
10: Yeah.
11: About 5 days before the storm. So not too much on an impact from the school perspective, but these schools are in the community that I live in. So I'm sure that these children were impacted, their families, their homes, and I hope that they got the support that they need as well.
10: David, a lot of people around Chicago have been sharing similar stories after right. these latest storms. What goes through your mind when you hear Marjorie and Siobhan, you know, sharing what happened to them?
9: You know, you see this stuff coming on weather radar. You see colors that mean certain things. You know it's going to be bad. But the human toll in your own communities always hits different. And when it takes so long, at no fault of the crews, to restore such widespread tree damage, widespread power line damage, it's heartbreaking for people.
10: The number of downed trees, I mean, I hadn't seen anything like that in years. Yeah. How about yourself? I mean, in terms of just your anecdotal experience driving through Chicago.
9: Same. I mean, widespread, really old growth tree damage. And that's significant, not because these huge things provide welcome shade. That's one reason. But also because if they've been there for 150 years, they've survived 150 years of storms, right? And this has never knocked them down. Now it has in many cases.
10: Wow. This is In the Loop. I'm Mariah Wolfel in for Sasha Ann Simons. We're talking about how Chicago residents and businesses were affected by the recent storms that are worsening from climate change. Here helping us understand the impacts are Marjorie Scott, resident of Greater Grand Crossing, Siobhan Francis, owner of Flourish Chicago, and David Yeomans, meteorologist at CBS News Chicago. Marjorie, Siobhan, is there anything you'd like to see from the city or state level to either assist with the current damages or prepare for extreme weather? Either of you jump in here. Marjorie?
11: Absolutely. I would just say that my alderwoman, Michelle Harris from the A4, has been extremely supportive in this process. She has been in the community, boots on the ground with ComEd right on her hip to support the families in my community. We've also seen community members just helping each other back to just neighbor to neighbor, something that definitely doesn't exist as often as it used to. So thank you so much for my alderwoman. I feel like we've gotten a lot of support around this issue from the city.
10: How about you, Siobhan?
12: That's great to hear. I just like more communication channels. I feel like sometimes the utility companies, the city, local, smaller alderman offices don't work together kind of in communication. So just having more information, I think my aldermen, we saw that they were getting calls, like, you know, 100 calls every probably 30 minutes. So It was hard for them to kind of feel those calls and then kind of be in communication with ComEd. So just maybe better communication channels so we can all work together as a unit.
10: Mm-hmm. Here's some of the city actions. According to the mayor, Brandon Johnson, they started a triage system for cleanup and repairs. The largest thoroughfares were cleared first, Trees Street cleared from major veins in the city, followed by then residential blocks, and then the Department of Streets and Sanitation working with companies like ComEd to do electrical and infrastructure repairs. And then I guess there's a city program that's been replacing traditional hard surface alleys with green alleys that are permeable and can hold more water. But obviously we have a long way to go before we can handle this type of torrential downpour. We also checked in with Kate Avasic. She's the Climate Resilience Program Lead at the Chicago Metropolitan Agency for Planning. That's a regional planning agency for Cook, Kendall, and the Collar Counties. And in a statement, she says, quote, extreme weather and flooding is a growing concern for counties and municipalities. However, we do see hopeful signs of local action. Cities and villages continue to invest in their gray stormwater management infrastructure, which is designed to drain water away from homes. David, talk more broadly about how we've seen climate change affecting the weather in the Chicago area in recent years.
9: It certainly is. What we're talking about, the thunderstorm wind damage, and we'll get to the tornadoes the next day in a minute, but thunderstorm wind damage, there are multiple lines of research in the climate change research community that show these events are getting worse, more frequent, more severe with man-made climate change. We've reported on CBS Chicago about nearby farmers in DeKalb County, in Morris County, in northern Illinois, who have seen their corn crops flattened by thunderstorm winds. So they, too, lost their inventory in a way that year. And the science behind it has to do with the warmer, more humid weather that we're getting. Mm-hmm. As temperatures heat up, it loads these storms with more moisture. That leads to heavier rain, as you were just mentioning. And the more heavy rain that's pouring down out of a cloud, the more rain-cooled air that dumps out of the cloud, hits the ground, and spreads out forward.
0: 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On the Vocalo Hotline, we're building a soundtrack of the city together, one call and one song at a time.

0: I'm Nudia Hernandez. I'm the vocal of Hotline. 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
1: As worldwide temperatures warm and the same across the U.S., the traditional climate, Tornado Alley rather, Texas, Oklahoma, Kansas, who are used to this stuff, is getting drier and it's getting hotter. So that, they expect, shifts the tornado ingredients eastward toward us. And they're still unsure, is this it happening right now? This is the ramp up because of man-made climate change? Or maybe this is a short blip along the way. But we've now led the nation in tornado count in Illinois 3 out of the last 4 years. And that fourth year, we were second place. So you can, you know, no longer say this is just a short-term blip.
2: Marjorie, Siobhan, does this, you know, this might be a hard question to answer, but does your experience during these storms or any of the stats we just heard change your view on where you plan to live in the future? Is Chicago your forever home? Does this have an impact on those decisions?
3: Chicago is home for me. We bear the winters and we'll bear the rain and the tornadoes, but it just makes me think about, you know, leveling up my business in terms of generators, making sure I have more support from the internet access and things like that, right? I think that, you know, Chicago has taught me a lot about persevering. So it's unfortunate that we're going through this climate change, but nothing's going to make me leave the city.
2: So. I'm with you there, Marjorie.
4: My sentiments are very similar to Siobhan's. Chicago is home for me. I actually was just sharing with David, I've lived in South Florida for 10 years.
2: Oh, wow. Mm-hmm. You know, weather.
4: I know weather. I've endured hurricanes, a couple of them at this point. But it boils back down to, especially as David talks about the long-term effects of it and CPS schools, we have to embed this in the education process. I don't even hear schools talking about littering policies anymore. Mm. So embedding this knowledge in the education process and constantly preparing our kids to create the environment that we want to be able to inhabit for a long time, their kids and their kids, that's where the shift lands here in Chicago, in our schools, making that change.
2: Yeah, in terms of preparations, David, sometimes I'll hear people in Chicago say they're not too worried about climate change, that it's a problem affecting other areas of the country, and that we're lucky to be, you know, we have a fresh water source in Lake Michigan, that wildfires are out west, major flooding in the south, rising sea levels along the coast. What would you say to someone who says the Chicago area doesn't need to worry about climate change or prepare?
1: Two of the main things that make us not a climate haven, and you're right, this is a common thing. We're immune because we're on the Great Lakes. It's cooler up here. We've got unlimited water. Two of the main things that make us not are the increased severity of flash flooding that we were just talking about. Basements are flooding more often as climate change supercharges the amount of moisture in these downpours. And wildfire smoke, unrelated to what we're talking about, but coming up any day now, Canadian wildfire season starts. Mm-hmm. And remember the past couple of summers, we have multiple days where it's unhealthy to breathe the air outside, not because of our big city pollution, but because of smoke coming from thousands of miles away. So it is true what they say, that no place is truly immune from climate change. Water supply, we've got a huge, wonderful lake right here, but as people build more data centers and the population grows, there will always be draws and perhaps increasing draws on that water supply. So I think it's important to think about wherever you live in the world, unfortunately.
2: And how about taking tornadoes seriously too, and tornado warnings? I grew up in Chicago as well, and I know a lot of people who say, I've never sheltered in place, you know, and don't take those warnings seriously.
1: There's the Midwest joke that a tornado warning is issued, so you go outside to look, right? Or Midwest dads always go outside to look. No, we need to start, and we've had conversations in the CBS Chicago newsroom, we need to start treating this like we are in Tornado Alley. Okay. We need to do it on the newsroom side, coverage-wise, storm chasers, whatnot. We need to do it on the preparedness side as well. So as we unfortunately learned downstate yesterday, being in a mobile home during a tornado is a really easy way to put your life in jeopardy. So anytime a tornado warning is issued, underground is best if you have access to a storm shelter, or many of us may have access to a basement. If you can't do that, go to the middle of your house. Put as many walls between you and the outside tornado as possible. Don't want you near any outside windows as well that could lead to a dangerous situation.
2: Siobhan, as a business and a gathering space, you must interact with people from the community on a daily basis. Have you heard concerns from the community about this worsening weather?
3: Oh, for sure. My store is actually below a condominium and they didn't have power just as long as us. So, you

0: they are trying to figure out, you know, what to do next and how to prevent this from impacting them as much as possible, right? Whether that is, again, a generator or teaming up with local organizations just to make sure that they don't, you know, they don't go without food and power and water, because the city's also working on the water in our neighborhood too. So just kind of been in passing with conversations, but it didn't just impact the retail space. It impacted those condos too.
1: Yeah. And what's next for both of you? Siobhan, have you gotten a generator yet? Is that something you're looking to invest in?
0: For sure. I've priced a couple of them, trying to figure out, do I want to do full like propane? This is a shared space, or some sort of inverted generator. And I've talked to Comcast about having like a backup power source for the Wi-Fi, as well as like my payment processor. So,
1: okay. Marjorie, what's next for you in terms of recovering from this storm?
2: Absolutely. Well, we're in a process with insurance right now, so I'm praying for the best with that. And just taking it one step at a time, I think that we definitely need to consider just having a generator. Most people do at this point, since we know the trajectory of where we're going with weather. Mm-hmm. But also, too, as a community leader in the schools, it made me realize that what are we doing for kids and families that are suffering severely? And we need some type of emergency plan on the greater Southeast side. As the Community Action Council, we need an emergency plan. What will we do in these situations to further support kids and their families?
1: Okay. And David, you know, we're in the thick of summer. It's officially started. Any long range forecasting you can draw on to give us a sense of what we can expect this summer? Hot, humid? Should we expect more storms?
3: Well, you know, corn sweat season, when all the corn crops to our southwest exude all of their humidity.
1: Such a funny concept.
3: It's coming in July and August, so I'm sure we'll have some of those days. But the big El Nino that you guys have probably heard about in the Pacific Ocean, having to do with ocean temperatures, this could actually make a little bit of good, a little bit of bad news. Start with the good news. It could make this coming winter, if you're thinking about that already, warmer and less snowy. But in the meantime, it could also have a hand in our summer weather, unfortunately making our summer a little stormier. So severe weather season traditionally peaks April, May, June. We're kind of on the back end of that now. But could we have more of these events this summer, possibly due to the El Nino?
1: Okay. All right. Well, we've been speaking with Marjorie Scott of Greater Grand Crossing resident, Bronzeville florist Siobhan Francis, and David Yeomans, meteorologist at CBS News Chicago. Thank you all so much for your insights, for being here today.
3: Thank you.
0: Thank you.
2: Thank you.
1: Up next, we'll explore the history and potential benefits of sound baths. That's just ahead, but first, the latest news headlines from Claire Lane.
4: This is kind of an interesting one. Wine marketers apparently trying to attract younger drinkers, and to do that, they're ditching the traditional and maybe potentially stuffy image and embracing a more playful approach to wine drinking. The Wine Group, for example, pairing its products with events like WWE matches and NASCAR races. The shift comes as alcohol consumption declines, Gen Z favoring low or no alcohol options, and wine is facing some unique challenges, such as its perceived pretentiousness and cost. Also, a little bit later this morning, rising beef prices are leading some Texas barbecue restaurants to raise their prices, change their menu options, or even consider closing altogether. NPR is going to sit down with a business owner to hear how his restaurant has been impacted by the rising cost of beef and how he's responding. A discussion after 11 during Here and Now. Stay with us.
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4: They're going to see a mostly sunny afternoon, going up to a high near 72 degrees. Right now, we're seeing sun, 65 degrees at O'Hare, partly sunny skies along the lakefront, 66 degrees in Waukegan at 942. This is WBEZ.
1: Welcome back to In the Loop. I'm Mariah Wolfel in for Sasha Ann Simons. And coming up in about 20 minutes, it's Say More with Mary Dixon and Patrick Smith. And they're here now with a preview. Hello.
6: Hey, Mariah.
1: Good morning. What's on tap?
4: Well, you know, summer has begun. The solstice has happened. Yes. And we thought we'd talk about road trips. Maybe people are going to take shorter ones because the price of gas is so high. Maybe you're going to go ahead and go on a long one.
6: Yeah. And I want to know, do you have any awesome road trip stories? Mariah, have you been on any incredible road trips before?
1: I've been on some pretty good road trips, and I'm always looking for like snack recommendations.
6: Oh, I love a road trip snack recommendation. If you've got a tale from the road, give us a call, 866-915-9239.
4: We're going to talk to you at 10, but first, I'm really looking forward to having a little sound bath action before then. I'm going to get very centered with your guests.
1: Yes, we keep it right here on 91.5 WBEZ and get ready for Say More with Mary and Pat at 10 a.m. This is In the Loop. I'm Mariah Wolfel, in for Sasha Ann Simons. Allow me to get a bit meta for a moment. This is radio, and it can probably go without saying that we love to nerd out about how sounds can help tell a story. But there's more to sound than that. Sounds can help regulate the nervous system. The vibrations of Tibetan singing bowls, kind of like what we're hearing now, have been used for thousands of years in healing ceremonies and for meditation. And more Chicagoans are turning to sound baths as a way to de-stress. Here to help tell us more about the history of this practice and potential benefits is Navraz Kaur Basati. She leads sound baths for the Forest Preserves of Cook County and at the Garfield Park Conservatory and is a regenerative organic farmer. Welcome, Navraz.
7: Thank you. Thank you for having me.
1: We also want to hear from you, the listener. What summer sounds do you find comforting, relaxing, or meditative? Let us know what it is at 888-915-9945. That's 888-915-9945. And we'll be airing some of the suggested sounds this summer here on The Loop. Let's start, Navraz. What are sound baths and how would you describe them?
7: So a sound bath is basically an immersive experience where you are taking in sound waves, right? And so the history of the bowls themselves, it actually goes further back. It goes back to Mesopotamia and perhaps even further back than that. So they have found sound bowls from Mesopotamia dating back 5,000 years or older. And some believe that they actually made their way to Asia via the Silk Route. And there they began to take more of a sacred place within spiritual practices. And now you can find them in many Buddhist traditions. You'll find them being used all across East Asia in different faith-based traditions. And you can also see them being used in yoga classes. Kundalini yoga sessions will often use sound baths as a form of grounding. So they've definitely traveled with the human story for a while.
1: And now throughout Chicago, you can find a sound bath if you're interested. When did you first learn about them and what drew you to Tibetan bowl music?
7: So I actually acquired my first singing bowl a few decades ago. I was, very long ago, a documentary filmmaker, and I was assisting on a film on His Holiness the Dalai Lama. And so I ended up in Dharamshala in India, and it was there that I was first introduced to the actual physical notion of the singing bowl. I'd heard them many, many times, but I'd not seen one being played. And so I was able to find one, and I took it back home with me, and from there began my exploration. I'm actually very audio sensitive. Mm-hmm. So sound waves have always had a very special kind of place in the way that I am experiencing my surroundings. And so I have often used sound to regulate my own nervous system. And now as a regenerative organic farmer, many people don't know this, but we actually use bioacoustics to help plants grow. So sound waves actually have a very prominent place in the way that I function as a farmer and also in the work that I do with the sound bath workshops. And the other nature-based workshops. So the bowls themselves, these are idiophones. And an idiophone is essentially an instrument that can resonate sound once it is struck. It creates these mm-hmm. sound waves. And as human beings, as beings that are primarily water, if you can imagine a vessel or a body of water, what happens when something like a bell, you know, or a loud sound wave affects that water? You see these uniform concentric circles. Right? Mm-hmm. Occur.
1: Yeah, so a little wave.
7: Yeah. You know, and so there's this molecular reaction that happens to sound. And so I think with the sound bowls, you can, and over the years as I've used them, you will be able to discern the waves, the sound wavelengths being emitted from the sound bowls, and you can feel that affecting the body. And so it's a pretty amazing experience when you feel that resonating sound wave kind of move throughout the space around you, and you can actually see how it affects, you know, just the way you're breathing, the way you feel in a space. It's pretty powerful stuff.
1: Yeah, I mean, without further ado, I would love for you to give us a little sample. I know you have your bowls with you. Tell us about the bowl that you brought with you.
7: So this is a bowl that I actually picked up in Delhi a few years ago, and it's one of the more heavier brass bowls. This was made in Tibet, and so it is it's a brass bowl, and many times during my workshops, I'll play crystal bowls, I'll play different metal bowls, but this is one that kind of tends to, it has a presence, so I'll play a little bit for you now. Okay.

0: And so you can see that, well, for some, they'll be very particular in noticing those very smooth sound waves. And there are times, actually, especially with the crystal bowls, where the sound waves will be more prominent and more rapid at times, depending on the environment that they're in. Mm-hmm. So they're actually not only creating sound, they're also reacting with sound mm-hmm. in the space. So yeah. Really neat vessels.
1: Yeah, I've done many sound baths, actually, because my mom is a sound bath practitioner as well. And it's like, it's hard to describe if you're not, but I hope people felt that over the radio. But, you know, it's almost like taking a breath of fresh air or smelling a fresh flower or jumping in a body of water. It's like whatever can like refresh your nervous system a little bit, whatever does that for you is kind of how it feels. Plus, like deep relaxation, you can really fall asleep pretty yeah. nicely to a sound bath.
0: And they do, you know, some practitioners will actually use the seven bowls, and I've done that in my workshops too, that align themselves with the solfeggio frequencies, you know, and that speaks to chakras within the body, and it kind of combines several different spiritual traditions in, you know, the way sound is used to really ground and center oneself, the same way you would do with like a meditation practice or a yoga practice or any kind of, you know, mindfulness. Mm. So it is a practice that I think can really benefit those that are looking to be more, you know, calm and centered in a space, but it also helps you feel present. And I also like to, you know, kind of attune it to the way we feel when we hum. Right?
1: Oh,
0: when
1: sure.
0: we hum, mm-hmm. we really are able to regulate our nervous system and kind of tune out rapid thoughts. We're able to calm the heart rate, you know, and so with the sound bowls, this is a great way to kind of bring mindfulness to the space around us, the way we're taking in, you know, waves and layers of sounds in the space that we're in, and then use that to regulate.
1: How does it feel as a person doing the sound bathing, creating the sound bath? Are you also experiencing those effects of relaxation on your nervous system as you're playing the bowls?
0: Even more so, because especially with the metal bowls. And that's, so the crystal bowls, you know, are on a table placed. They're quite large. But the metal bowls I tend to keep in my hand. And so the vibration of sound is being felt, you know, as well as being heard. And so that relaxation is happening at a stronger level. And I think that's actually part of that spiritual practice as to why the metal bowls are used. You know, when played on the palm, even the temperature of my palm will affect the sound that's coming out. So it really is that interaction, coming back to that word bioacoustics, right? A biological being interacting, you know, or reacting to and with sound. These sound bowls or these singing bowls, especially the metal brass ones, is very interactive.
1: Yeah.
0: It so sounds it does like your
1: hand almost becomes part of the instrument, given, you know, how your temperature can affect the bowl.
0: Yes.
1: Wow. I understand you're also a musician of the sacred poetry from Sikh scripture. Tell us more about that and the connection between that pursuit and sound baths.
0: So again, you know, sound is something that has been a very integral part of the way that I've experienced, you know, whether it's a spiritual journey, you know, or whether it's my agricultural journey in, you know, in different nature-based settings. So in the Sikh faith, our scripture is actually written in ragas. And ragas go back to the Vedas, you know, an ancient, you know, text and learning and science where sound, the sound frequencies of the universe was something that we would all tune into as beings of this space. And so in Sikhism, the Sri Guru Granth Sahib is the scripture, and all the verses are written in ragas or formations of notes that are in tune with the biorhythms of the time of day. And so the sound frequencies, we are very much, and I think many Eastern-based faiths, even though like the solfeggio frequencies come from Gregorian chants. So I think it's many spiritual traditions. But, you know, a lot of Eastern-based faiths will incorporate sound frequency into the way that we behave or are able to receive information as biological beings. So, you know, early morning will have different sound frequencies, midday will have different sound frequencies, and so will evening and middle of the night. And just, I want to tie in the two as well when it comes to, you know, what I do as an agriculturalist. You know, there's a lot of research right now that bird song actually helps, you know, plants, the stomata, the plant cells, to open and close in such a way that they begin to exchange gases, you know, in a more rapid way or a more vibrant way when they hear or are surrounded by birdsong. So we really are in an ecosystem that has all of these sound waves impacting our well-being and the way we're perceiving our reality constantly.
1: Yeah. Yeah, and that brings me to our call out. As we learn more about sound baths, we want to know, is there a sound from where you live or work that typifies Chicago for you, or a Chicago sound that always puts you at ease? Please call us and let us know what that is at 888-915-9945. That's 888-915-9945. We'll be airing some of the suggested sounds this summer here on In the Loop. We're speaking with Navroz Basati. She's a horticultural therapist, filmmaker, and musician, and a sound bath practitioner. Navroz, how often should someone, you know, engage in sound baths, and what's the ideal environment or mindset to be in?
0: So I practice every day. So this is part of my meditation practice. You know, I usually end with the singing bowl, and that's just a way for me to tune into the space around me. I actually use the sound bath to then assess layers of sound in my space. So from the bowl, from focusing on the bowl, I'll then go to the birds and the trees outside my window. I'll go to the sound of traffic. I'll go to perhaps, you know, passing trucks or planes even. But it just helps me to kind of see where I am in these layers of sound. And so it's a really neat way of not only being present, but also taking in everything happening around me. So this is a daily practice for me. But in terms of experiencing a sound bath where you go, you know, perhaps to a studio, you know, or to a workshop and take things in, I've seen people that are dedicated monthly attendees. You know, and this is something that they use to really reset. And sound is such a powerful, powerful sensory input that I think it can override, you know, some stress better than, you know, perhaps visual forms of therapy, perhaps tactile forms of therapy. Sound is really, really, it has a way of shutting down some of our stress responses. Mm. More than any other kind of, you know, sensory input.
1: Yeah, and I know you talked about how different bowls can behave in some environments. I know you have two bowls with you. Could we have another demo in our last kind of minute here on air, and then we could talk about kind of how the studio impacted that sound?
0: But absolutely,
1: yeah, that'd be great.
0: Do you want me to use the other bowl?
1: Sure. Yeah. Well, let's take a listen, and if you could hold it a little bit closer to the mic this
0: for
1: time.
0: Sure.

0: This one's a neat one.
1: Yeah. In our last kind of 30 seconds here, tell us why it's neat.
0: So this one is a thinner metal, but the way it resonates, it almost sings at two tones. And so in the studio, we have soundproof walls.
1: Yeah.
0: So the absorption is different. What it's bouncing off of the surfaces is different. But because it's a lower based sound, those waves are deeper. And I think they actually make us feel, it's like it really hits in the lower centers of the body, that root system.
1: I wish we could have you on for the next 20 minutes to give us all a sound bath, but thank you so much for your time today. Navroz Basati, horticultural therapist, filmmaker, musician, and sound bath practitioner. Thank you so much.
0: Thank you.
1: That's it for In the Loop today. I'm Mariah Wolfel in for Sasha Ann Simons. Thanks for listening and have a great day. Say More with Mary and Pat is up next.
2: 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That's where we're going to stay for the most part, in the low 70s, especially near the lake, a little bit warmer if you're in the suburbs. And then clear tonight, a low of 57, sunny, and another cool-ish day with a high near 70. 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It is 10 o'clock. Good morning, Chicago. I'm Mary Dixon.
3: I'm Patrick Smith.
2: 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Today, summer is officially here. Normally, that means the arrival of road trip season.
3: But gas prices are still high and the weather's been pretty spotty. Are you taking any road trips this summer? Where are you going? And what's your strategy?
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3: 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Are you taking a road trip this summer, or have a great tale of road trips past?
2: And starting next week, Illinois residents younger than 87 will no longer have to take an annual road test to renew their driver's licenses. 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
4: Live from NPR News in Washington, I'm Corva Coleman. A new order from the U.S. Supreme Court has further weakened the Federal Voting Rights Act in 7 states, mainly in the Midwest. NPR's Hansi Lo Wong reports the order comes out of a case about the landmark law's protections for disabled voters and voters who are unable to read or write.
5: The Supreme Court is leaving in place a lower court ruling that strikes down a key tool for protecting voters with a disability or an inability to read or write. That ruling applies to Arkansas, Iowa, Minnesota, Missouri, Nebraska, North Dakota, and South Dakota. Across the country, lawsuits by voters and advocacy groups have been the main way of enforcing the Voting Rights Act's protections for voters with a disability or inability to read or write. But last year, a ruling by a federal appeals panel agreed with a novel argument by Republican state officials in Arkansas that only the U.S. Attorney General has a right to sue to enforce that protection. The Supreme Court has now refused to review the panel's ruling. The move comes about 2 months after the Supreme Court's conservative supermajority weakened the Voting Rights Act's protections against racial discrimination and redistricting. On Zila Wong, NPR News, Washington.
4: Vice President Vance is returning to the U.S. after holding the first high-level direct talks with Iranian representatives in Switzerland. The U.S. and Iran have agreed to set up a working group focused on the war in Lebanon. NPR's Greg Myrie says UN peacekeepers report there was no recorded shooting yesterday between Israel and Hezbollah fighters in Lebanon.
6: There was very heavy fighting Friday and Saturday. Israeli troops remain miles inside southern Lebanon. The Israeli leader, Benjamin Netanyahu, says Israel will keep troops there for as long as it takes, he says, to protect northern Israel. Hezbollah is also defiant, saying the war will not be settled until Israeli troops leave Lebanon.
7: NPR's Greg Myrie reporting. Pope Leo has made an urgent appeal to governments to focus on combating global hunger. He gave an address to the UN World Food Program and warned of a disintegrating world order. He added aid operations to help the poorest are essential for protecting the idea of the international community. NPR's Ruth Sherlock has more.
8: The international system, Leo said, is becoming disorderly and conflict-ridden and imbued by a prevailing sense of mistrust. He told the staff of the UN's World Food Programme in Rome that while aid and development projects become ensnared by politics and bureaucracy, weapons do not.
9: In effect, conflicts are fed more readily than people are nourished.
8: Pope Leo spoke of WFP's mission as essential to preventing humanitarian crises from deteriorating into irreversible collapse. In an era where agencies like WFP have seen budgets drastically slashed, he pressed governments to cut red tape and tear down the barriers that prevent aid from reaching those in need. Ruth Sherlock, NPR News.
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1: It is 10:04. You're listening to WBEZ News. I'm Lisa Labas. 19 hospitals across Illinois owe the state more than $700 million in taxes, penalties, and advance payments. The Tribune reporting this debt raises questions about how much taxpayer money the state should spend to help safety net hospitals. These facilities serve vulnerable communities. Hospital leaders tell the Trib the debts are symptomatic of the challenges they face, and if they close, their patients would fill other waiting rooms. Ford City Mall is permanently closing today. The South Cicero Mall made headlines in May when a judge found an emergency order to vacate after the Chicago Fire Department confirmed the mall's fire suppression system had not worked in 2 years. The building also reportedly had a host of other structural issues. Media says a Chicago-based developer plans to buy the land and demolish the mall and build warehouses. Chicago Bulls Executive Vice President Bryson Graham says Tiago Splitter is the perfect match for his leadership style. Graham made his first major move last week in the vice president role when he hired Splitter to be the Bulls' new head coach. Graham says he and Splitter view the game in a similar way. Both are passionate about bringing a change of culture to the Bulls.
10: Everyone in this building is going to feel it. All the players, they're going to feel it. That when we come to work, we're going to put our hard hat on. And we're ready for a heavy lift. So we aligned on a lot of those things.
1: Graham sees another key moment in the early going of his Bulls tenure tomorrow. It's the first round of the NBA draft. The Bulls hold the 4th and 15th overall picks. 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
1: Good morning, Chicago. It's Say More on 91.5 WBEZ. It's very Monday. It's Mondaying pretty hard, Patrick Smith.
3: It really is, Mary Dixon. It feels like Monday, but you know what? It's also officially summer. The summer solstice was the 21st. That was yesterday.
1: Yes.
3: Did you wake up at sunrise and greet the day?
1: I failed to rise and dance with the Druids, but I wish my father happy Father's Day.
3: Yeah,
1: and my husband, and that was very pleasant. How was your Father's Day?
3: It was really nice, low key. Got to spend basically the whole day with Fiona. We had pastries in the morning, and we made carrot soup on a rainy Sunday. It was wonderful.
1: Perfect.
3: A recipe in the back of a book that we were reading from the library. So it was a way to get her to eat vegetables, to be like, we're going to make the soup from the book. Anyway, it is officially summer, which means it's road trip season. I don't know about you, Mary, but for me, when I was a kid growing up in Michigan, to me, what vacation meant was you drove to a Great Lake. That was what it meant. You drove somewhere a few hours or 6 hours away. That's what vacation was. I didn't go on a plane until I was a teenager.
1: Yeah, we did exclusively road trips, mostly to the East Coast to visit relatives on the East Coast. And, you know, we were either in the back of a station wagon or in the back of a really cheesy passenger van.
3: Ooh.
1: Like it was the 70s, 80s, and it was extremely cheesy.
3: It sounds pretty cool. I want to know if folks are hitting the road this summer. And if not, why not?
2: I mean, to be clear, when we were driving these large vehicles, gas was $2 a gallon.
3: Yeah.
2: $1.59 a gallon.
3: It's a little pricier than that now.
2: It's more expensive these days. So yeah. Is there something holding you back from doing it? But if you're hitting the road, do you have any tips for us? We'd like to hear it. I drove back from my hometown, Dixon, Illinois, yesterday in the driving rain, and that was unpleasant.
3: Not fun? No?
2: Not
3: great. I hate driving in the rain. I've become a total baby about like driving in pouring rain, driving on the highway at night. I don't like it. I'd love to know if you're hitting the road this summer. The number is 866-915-9239. I also would love tales of road trips past. If you've got a road trip triumph you want to share with us, or tribulations, you know, if there's a road trip fail you want to tell us about.
2: Yeah.
3: 866-915-WBEZ. I'm curious, like, Mary, do you have parameters of what is a road trip versus like a, you just drove somewhere? Like, does it have to be a certain number of miles, or do you have to have multiple days? Are there...
2: I think more than an hour and a half for me.
3: It's a road
2: me.
3: Trip. Okay.
2: And I'm not a great road tripper.
3: Okay.
2: You know, I am married to someone who likes to drive long distances, and I do not.
3: You're not a fan.
2: And... but more than an hour and a half, or crossing a state line, which can include Indiana, depending on how close you are, can include Wisconsin. But
3: you have to cross a state line for it to be a road trip.
2: Preferably, yes. Although, you know, the Southern Illinois is right there, and you don't cross a state line, but it's like you're in a totally different place.
3: Okay.
2: You know, the terrain is so different.
3: You got to get out of your neck of the woods.
2: Yes.
3: The number is 866-915-WBEZ. Chime in. Let's chat about summer road trips. It's also the centennial for Route 66. Do you say route or route?
2: I say both.
3: Okay.
2: Isn't that silly? I think with Route 66, though, I say Route 66 because of the song.
3: Yeah, I think you're right.
2: You know,
3: I started to say Route 66,
2: and it sounded but all other times I say route. So there you go.
3: Speaking of driving, the number again, 866-915-9239. Speaking of driving, Illinois has raised the age for mandatory driver's tests from 79 to 86. Illinois... the only state in the country that requires regular behind-the-wheel testing for senior citizens. As of right now, if you're 79 or older, you have to take a test every year. Now, starting in July, that's going to go up to 87. Seniors aged 87 or older will need a road test going forward.
2: So, Alexi Giannoulias, the Secretary of State, has this on their website. Now, if you're 79 or 80, you can renew every 4 years in person with a vision test, but you don't have to take a driving test. If you're 81 to 86, you renew every 2 years in person with a vision test, still don't have to take a driving test. And 87 or older, then you have to go in every year, do the vision test, do the behind the wheel test to make sure that you know, you are in good enough shape to drive.
3: Yeah, I don't know. I'm not sure how I feel about this one. Giannoulias says the change is about removing unnecessary burdens for Illinois seniors who are among the state's safest drivers. We were talking to our producer Maha about this. You know, we all have either horror stories or we've heard anecdotes about somebody who, because of age, is no longer safe behind the wheel, or their family believes they shouldn't be driving anymore. But, you know, she was saying statistics show an elderly driver is much safer than like a 19-year-old driver.
2: I mean, and I believe the statistics. Mm. I understand that. But all you need is one elderly relative having one very bad senior moment, and property and lives can be in danger.
3: Yes.
2: And, you know, I have seen that. I've been on the sidelines of those arguments with people who, you know, don't want to give up their independence, which I totally understand. But you know, it's a little tricky. Conversation.
3: Yes, it is. And the state could help you out if they say, oh, actually we did a road test and you're not safe to drive anymore.
2: I mean, yeah.
3: Yeah.
2: So I get it. But I mean, and there are reasons why now, if you're a teenager, there are a lot more restrictions on driving than there were when I was getting my driver's license.
3: Yeah. Yeah.
2: So I have mixed feelings about this.
3: Yeah, if you've got thoughts on it, give us a call, 866-915-9239. We're talking driving, we're talking road trips today. We also, Mary, I wanted to mention President Donald Trump was back to posting about Chicago over the weekend. I mean, he posts about a lot of stuff. He seems to be kind of constantly posting on Truth Social.
1: Yeah.
3: But one of the things he posted was asking rhetorically, why isn't Governor Pritzker calling me for help? I could make Chicago a safe city in 1 month. In 1 year, it would be one of the safest. President Trump said he was calling out Chicago violence and seemed to be saying that we should have National Guard or other military intervention in the state, similar to what he talked about last year.
1: He's referred to Memphis. He's referred to D.C., which, you know, had very different circumstances and, you know, had the National Guard going in. That has not been welcomed in Illinois or Chicago. I mean, this is one of those cases where you can hold two truths.
3: Yes.
1: Right? Number one, we don't think we need federal intervention to deal with safety in Chicago. And number two, Pat, as someone you have covered criminal justice for quite a long time, there is a problem with gun violence, and it seems to be increasing at the moment.
3: Yeah, I mean, I thought, you know, this social media post from President Trump, and I think it's worth noting that acting U.S. Attorney General Todd Blanche was on Fox News this morning, kind of going back at the idea that we need that there should be federal intervention in Chicago. So clearly the president posted about this on Truth Social, and now the administration is pushing it further this morning. I thought it was worth checking in. We did have, unfortunately, violence over the weekend, at least 38 injuries and 7 deaths since Friday evening from shootings in Chicago. We are up. Shootings and murders are up this year compared to last year. But I think it's worth pointing out that last year was a historically low year. This year, 2026, so far, we've had more shootings and murders than we had last year. I think murders are up about 10%.
1: Okay.
3: But 2026 would still be lower than any other year this decade.
1: There are more mass shootings.
3: Yes,
1: now.
3: There are. There were 12 people were wounded in a shooting in Roseland on the south side on Friday night. That is horrifying. These are people are gathering for different reasons, and then someone or multiple people start shooting, and people are wounded or killed. It's horrifying. Mass shootings are up. Multi-victim shootings, I should say, according to city data, are up more than 25% compared to last year. So that's a big deal, obviously. I do also want to point out, though, that is still lower than any other year this decade besides 2025. So if you're looking at last year, not trending in the right direction, but we are still lower than we were a few years ago, if that makes sense. So
1: it does.
3: That's not really to say that means there isn't a problem at all. It's not to say the problem is worse than it's ever been. That's just the facts of where we are. And I should say, because the president kind of revisits this, we did reporting on this last year. The people in the neighborhoods where violence is the highest say violence is a problem. We need help, but we have no interest in the National Guard or other like heavy federal presence. There are obviously FBI agents and other federal agents operating in Chicago every day.
1: ATF will come out.
3: But, of course.
1: But
3: the people at the center of this, the people most harmed by it, they're not interested in the kind of intervention that President Trump seems to be talking about.
1: Well, and I also have to think that it is not a coincidence that President Trump and the acting Attorney General Todd Blanche are talking about Chicago in disparaging ways. Right after Chicago was all over the news on Thursday and Friday because of the opening of the Obama Center. And there's a lot of animus from the current president to President Obama. There's a lot of, attacking of Chicago because the Obamas are from Chicago. And, we were working together on Juneteenth, on Friday, for the opening to the public of the Obama Center, and that was a really lovely day.
3: It really was, and you're right. It was all over the national news. I'm sure it was all over President Trump's TV, and Chicago was looking beautiful because Chicago is beautiful. Chicago is a wonderful place, and the city was really on display on Friday and Thursday, and that could be why he is choosing to try to focus on the negatives, and there are negatives to focus on, but trying to focus on the negatives and revisiting this old talking point. It could just be the president saw it on his TV and it reminded him of this idea he's had multiple times before and wanted to post about it again.
1: Yeah. So also one note, I mentioned driving back in the driving rain. The weather has been very spotty. That we just had the conversation on In the Loop about weather and climate related weather changes and how we're getting more storms and tornadoes in this region. Illinois has most likely broken the record for the number of tornadoes this year. Tribune has a story that weather officials count at least 147 in the state of Illinois. And this is way above the average pace. Like the average between 1990 and 2020 was 54 tornadoes. So this is a lot.
3: Yeah, I mean, 150, basically rounding up, 150 already this year, almost three times what we used to call our, you know, what was the average until 2020. Obviously, we're going to have a new average because this is a couple of years in a row where we've had a lot of, or at least a couple of years recently where we've had, you know, more than 100 tornadoes in the state. So that's scary. I know, Southern Illinois obviously has always suffered tornadoes, but it feels different now.
1: It's coming a little more north. I know the south side got pasted with some of the storms and northwest Indiana. And and it makes everything harder. It makes, you know, your truck gets smashed by a tree limb. Yep. You know, you got to deal with that. It's hard to drive in the driving rain.
3: Yeah.
1: That makes everything harder. Your basement is flooded over and over again. I mean, unless you have a lot of stuff that you want to just like call at a loss, you just put it down there so it gets ruined. I mean, that is not fun.
3: No, not fun at all. And dangerous, clearly. It can make road trips dangerous as well. That's what we're talking about today. Not the dangers of road trips necessarily, but whether or not you're taking them, if you got any road trip tips or tales, the number is 866-915-9239.
1: Let's talk to Michael in Skokie, who has a road trip tip for us. Michael, what is your tip to click?
12: Hi.
1: Hey.
12: I'm honored to be here. I have listened to WBZ all my life.
1: Great.
12: So quick tips.
1: Okay.
12: Keep it simple. Can of chili, a thing of macaroni and cheese,
1: mm-hmm.
12: and some hot sauce. And if you're able to cook, that gets the protein, gets the carbs, and gets the spice, and you're good to go.
1: So that's your snacking tip for us.
3: Okay. Is this can I ask, are you traveling with others in this scenario? Is flatulence a concern?
12: Yeah.
3: If you're leaning on chili? Well,
12: so my first car was a Volkswagen bus. So 79 bus, beautiful thing. Took it on Route 66. Yes, Route 66.
1: That's right.
3: All right, there we go. Thank you.
12: And if you aren't going to be cooking, don't take the interstate. Take the local roads, and then you'll find a great diner, and you'll get the best cheeseburger that you'll ever have. And that's my tip.
3: All right, Michael, thank you.
1: Those are good tips to click, and a VW bus. I mean, you don't get more road trippy than that.
3: No,
1: that's
3: Michael.
1: Perfect.
3: Michael is exactly setting the scene and the vibe that we're going for today. We are talking road trips. Are you going on a road trip this summer? Tell us about it. Maybe you're sticking closer to home because of gas prices or for other reasons. The number is 866-915-9239. I would love your road trip tales, your triumphs, the coolest thing you ever saw on the road, or, you know, maybe a road trip gone wrong. 866-915-WBEZ.
1: Let's check in with Lisa Labas, who's
13: Hello.
1: Been doing her share of road trips in her life.
13: And, oh, definitely.
1: And see what else is going on.
13: I'm on the holiday road today.
1: Ah, you All got right. the family truckster.
13: I wish we did. I wish we had the truckster, but we had a Buick Skylark with no air conditioning, so I got to stick my feet out the window.
1: Mm. Oh, perfect.
13: It was fun.
1: Great.
13: All right. The Supreme Court today has reinstated a murder conviction in the 1979 disappearance of 6-year-old Eitan Peetz. The 6-3 vote today grants an appeal from New York prosecutors who had urged them to undo a federal appeals court decision that had overturned the verdict. The three liberal justices dissented. Young Eitan vanished while he was walking to his downtown Manhattan school bus stop. This was May 25th in 1979. He was among the first missing children to appear on milk cartons, and the anniversary of his disappearance became National Missing Children's Day. British Prime Minister Keir Starmer has announced his resignation, forced out by his party after losing voter support. He will remain as caretaker until Labour chooses a new leader. And former U.S. Federal Reserve Chair Alan Greenspan has died. He was 100 years old. He died today from complications from Parkinson's disease. 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
1: It's Say More on 91.5 WBEZ. Great way to check in with everyone about the news, about what's going on in our lives. And today, it's summer. Officially, Route 66 is turning 100. We are talking about road trips. I'm Mary Dixon.
3: And I'm Patrick Smith. Are you going on a road trip this summer? Do you have tales of road trips past? The number is 866-915-9239.
1: And we have a road trip expert with us today. Elaine Glusak is the Frugal Traveler columnist for the New York Times and based in Chicago. It's great to have you back.
14: Thank you guys so much for having me back. I love talking road trips.
1: Oh, yeah. Well, and I appreciate people who love road trips because I'm not a great road tripper. So, you know, what am I missing in this calculation, Elaine?
14: Oh, I don't know. For me, I just get that sense of freedom when I'm in a car and out in the open road. I also grew up in Michigan, so it was all about driving to the lakes. Mm-hmm. And, you know, you just don't, I never get that on a plane. Like, I never get like, hey, the journey is really fun. The fun part of travel.
3: No.
14: But you get that in a car, like, I don't know, this limitlessness, I guess.
1: Okay.
14: And the control that you have over your itinerary.
3: Yes. Okay. So you are, among many other things, a frugal traveler columnist for the New York Times. Gas is, you might have heard, very expensive right now. I know you don't have tips for folks as far as like how to get cheaper gas necessarily, but do you have tips for if I still want to make a road trip happen, I'm a little worried about costs. Are there ways I can keep costs down or ways to have an affordable summer vacation with my family this year?
14: Yeah, well, I think one of the wonders of Chicago is that we're so close to so many great road trip destinations. I mean, if you just draw a 2-hour perimeter around Chicago, you can get to Saugatuck. You can get up to almost to Madison. You know, you can go out west. They're not that far. And so certainly I think there's a lot you can do with one tank. And I was just in Michigan last week and I did see gas at $3.18 at one stop and I was shocked.
3: So if you can get yourself across those two borders to Michigan, then you can get some cheaper gas. Okay.
14: Yes, that's true.
3: All right.
1: I was recently in Madison where we can go on one tank and gas prices were just as high as they were here. And out in Dixon, they were just as high, if not higher, than they are here. I was really surprised.
3: More evidence for my Michigan over Wisconsin take that I'm pushing. Anyway.
1: Michiganders.
3: Yes, we are talking road trips. If you want to fight me over my Michigan versus Wisconsin take, I'm fine with that, too. 866-915-9239.
1: Let's talk to Jill in Logan Square. Jill, are you a road tripping this summer?
15: Hi there. Thanks for taking my call. Yes, I travel back east. I go to Rochester, New York every summer since 2019, faithfully.
3: Wow. All right.
1: So what is out there? What is out east for you?
15: Well, my family, I'm from Rochester, and then we head to the Berkshires for a family reunion. And sometimes I go to Boston to see my sister's house and hang out with her. And this year, I am doing a lot of presidential museums, so I'm going to stop in Fremont, Ohio, and I'm going to go to the Rutherford B. Hayes' home and museum. And then when I'm in the Berkshires, you just go south, you know, along the Hudson, and I'm going to go to the FDR Museum and Grounds and the library.
3: Okay, cool. Jill, are you, I love a presidential library. Honestly, I know it was a lot in the news recently, obviously. Do you have tickets yet? Are you going to go to the Obama Center anytime soon?
15: I'm going to wait till things die down over there. Yes. But no, I did not attend last week. No. I will. I'll get my passport pass, you know, stamped one day soon, but now, not right away.
1: Jill, when you talk about a passport, is there a literal presidential passport that I don't know about? Or is this just your personal sort of bucket list thing?
15: No, there's a presidential passport. It looks just like a passport and you get stamps. It's run by the National Parks.
3: Cool.
15: Stamps for everything. When I went to Boston last summer, I did the Freedom Trail and all the stops along the way. You can get stamps. Yeah.
1: Okay, that is great. All right. I did not know that.
3: I love the Johnson Library in Austin is great. Gerald Ford is not too far in Grand Rapids. I love a presidential library.
1: Lisa Lobb has just dropped the website is archives.gov/presidential-libraries, and there's a passport to presidential libraries program.
3: All right, well there you go. Thanks for the tip,
1: thank
3: Jill.
1: Thank you, Jill.
3: And
1: appreciate
3: good luck on your trip to Rochester this year.
1: Yeah,
15: thank you.
1: Happy trails. Now, Elaine, you have written a guide to Chicago's South Side because of the Obama Presidential Center. So can you share a little bit of what you were sharing with the rest of the world?
14: Certainly. The Obama Center is expecting 1 million people a year to visit, which is an enormous opportunity, of course, for people on the South Side, businesses on the South Side. I've always been a big fan. I love Hyde Park. I think Hyde Park is probably the first community that people will visit as they visit the center, although it borders other neighborhoods such as Woodland and South Shore. But there's so much in Hyde Park that's so culturally rich. I mean, the Roby House, the University of Chicago campus, you know, all the great restaurants like from Virtue to Valois. Am I saying that right? 53rd.
3: Oh, yeah.
14: I know.
1: I think you're right.
3: Yeah.
14: And of course, Jackson Park and the way that was sewn back together, according to the original plan by Frederick Law Olmsted in 1871, and connecting that all together with Lake Michigan lakefront is just wonderful.
3: Yeah.
1: Okay. And then if you're traveling in Illinois, outside of the tri-state, of course, you have the Ronald Reagan home in Dixon, Illinois.
14: That's right.
1: It's not the library. His is in California. Mm. You also have his birthplace in Tampico, Illinois. And then if you go a little farther south, you go to Springfield, you have all the Lincoln sites.
3: Yeah.
1: So
14: that's right.
1: That's a real road trip. You can see Lincoln's log cabin and all that stuff.
3: Yeah, we are talking road trips here on Say More. The number is 866-915-9239. Mary, why don't we talk to Eric in Riverside? Hey, Eric.
1: Eric, are you driving safely on your road trip right now?
16: Yes, I'm actually stopped right now.
1: Thank you.
16: Basically made it home.
3: Oh, okay. Where are you coming from or where are you headed?
16: So we were just in Saugatuck, actually, and Holland. I know that just came up a little while ago.
3: Yeah,
1: okay.
16: And we are back home in Riverside.
3: So you say we. Who all are you traveling with?
16: I'm traveling with my wife and daughter. We went out for a long weekend, kind of a Father's Day surprise gift for me. So it was great.
3: Fantastic. Yeah. Well, happy Father's Day. Do you have any tips? You know, that's not one of the longer ones, but it's nice. Saugatuck and Holland are beautiful. Mm-hmm. You have any road trip tips for us?
16: Tips? So you mentioned the gas prices. They're definitely cheaper in Michigan. I saw $3.56, I think, not $3.18, unfortunately.
3: Okay.
16: I guess just have plenty of snacks. We had to make a couple snack stops. and that kind of helps keep the kids entertained as well.
1: So, Eric, you're not the dad who's saying, no, we're not stopping. We have to get to this point by this time.
3: We have canned chili in the car.
16: Right, exactly. Yeah, if I was by myself, I think I would be like that.
3: Okay.
16: I feel like anytime off the highway is lost time. But, you know, I think you learn to take a more patient approach.
3: Okay. Well, I admire your patience, Eric.
1: No, thank you for that, Eric. I'm glad you got home safely and happy post-Father's Day. It's Say More on 91.5 WBEZ. Elaine, how about if we talk to David in Avondale? David, are you back from being on the road?
17: I am. I got back yesterday evening from a three-day trip to the Driftless region in Wisconsin and, you know, Iowa and Minnesota, and it was fantastic.
1: Oh, that's a beautiful area.
3: Oh, I love the Driftless region. Yeah, that's great. Okay, how was the trip back? Do you have any lessons learned or tips for us?
17: Well, the trip, this was sort of an organized event. I was in one of my vintage cars and I was joining a whole bunch of other people in a bunch of old cars, and we were exploring the area and making new friends and so on. And, you know, I avoided tornadoes, but, you know, only got rain on the way back. But I would encourage people to embrace curiosity and exploration, and to the extent possible, stay off the interstate.
1: Okay.
3: There's
17: so much to explore when you're not on the interstate.
14: another vote for staying off the interstate, taking the local roads.
3: Yeah, so I love that.
14: That's especially good in the Driftless region. There's so many great winding roads up and down the hills and dales and through the forests, and great place to be off the interstate.
3: I love that. It's also, I mean, it sticks with what Eric was saying too, which is like, you know, I have a tendency when I'm on the interstate to have that, like, if we're off the highway, we're losing time, even though who cares? Right. So if you're taking the back roads already, then you don't have to have a plan. And maybe
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2: To visit some friends, and we got to stop in Indianapolis and see some other friends. So I love a road trip because you can make multiple stops and see more people. And I actually found gas in Indiana for $3.15.
3: All right.
4: Dude, you win.
3: Look at that. You win. So far, you're the winner right now, Elise.
2: And I would say, like, as far as like what you guys were talking about earlier about the president and his comments about bringing troops to Chicago, I felt the most unsafe that I've ever felt stopping for an emergency bathroom stop for my 7.5-year-old in Indianapolis. Like, if he's going to send troops somewhere, why doesn't he focus on some of these big cities in red states? Because there are just as many problems there.
3: It is
2: also, like, the weather was terrible.
4: So did you...
2: I was coming back during, like, the storms yesterday.
3: Yeah.
4: Oh. Yeah, that was tough.
2: It was rough, but I pulled off for a minute, and I was really glad that, like, I could check on my weather app to see when the rain was going to lighten up. And I was really glad that, like, there are all those big LED signs telling people, like, slow down, it's Father's Day, drive like a dad.
4: People That's
2: really
4: dad joke.
2: Were slowing down. I remember the last time I drove through Indiana in a big storm, people were still going, like, 70, 75. But I was able to, like, pull up behind a truck and go, like, 60, 65 and feel relatively safe on the road.
4: Okay.
3: Yeah, well, at least I'm glad you got back safe, and thanks so much for your call. And you know, I always have to think about that. I for some reason, like, when I'm driving in the rain, I drive slow if it's adverse conditions, but I have this feeling of like, well, we can't pull off. And it's like, why not? If you're not feeling safe, pull off. It's okay. Take a little break and check your weather app, as Elise says.
4: Yeah, no, that is a good tip for sure.
5: Yeah, you never know.
4: Let's talk to Jill in Crown Point. Jill, do you have a good road trip story to share?
6: Oh, hi. It's, you know, the memories. This is mid-70s, big station wagon. We grew up in Hammond, Indiana, and every year we went to Kings Island in Cincinnati.
4: Okay.
6: The Brady Bunch went, for those who might remember that episode. The Brady Bunch and the big tube, I remember, with the schematics. Anyway, I'm aging myself. Yeah, I was like, hey, we were there. So, you know, I mean, my three distinct memories. One is just, you know, the fights with me and my sisters in the back seat. Mm-hmm. You know,
4: were they touching you, Jill? Were they looking at you?
6: The youngest one, you know, she would always start out in the back with us, and she always ended up in the front, sitting on the middle console. Mm-hmm. You know, obviously none of us were belted in, just turning around and sticking her tongue out at us because she got to sit in front, and we couldn't hit her anymore. So she kind of had the advantage. I mean, the second thing is the, you know, like within 4 or 5 hours of the drive, we would have to find a picnic area, which there seemed to be many more of back in those days. And, you know, mom would get out the wicker picnic basket that had the warm bologna sandwiches, and that's what we would eat. And, but the most distinctive memory I have, my dad, he never smoked, but he chewed.
4: Mm. Ugh,
6: and yeah, so he always had, you know, that spit cup that front. Okay, he doesn't do it anymore, thankfully.
3: Okay.
6: But, you know, that was always so gross. Well, unfortunately, we were too early into the trip for him to establish a spit cup because he was drinking coffee from the one he, you know, would later become. So, you know, of course, there's no air conditioning in this lovely station wagon. So we've got the windows down. I'm in the back seat behind him, and he decides to, you know, on the highway, expel a mouthful of which obviously went right face planted.
4: No,
6: beginning of the trip, no less. I mean, those are things you don't forget. But in all honesty, that, you know, these are the best memories that you can have.
3: Yeah. Not getting spit on, but the rest of it.
4: Yeah.
6: You might want to make sure there's a spittoon or whatever he needs first. But you know, these are the memories that my sisters and I will share forever. Mm-hmm. And, you know, you get on a plane, you know, everybody's got their headset on, all that. And these days, frankly,

0: In the car, you know, the kids do the same thing. If you can disconnect all that stuff and just, you know, let the siblings interact, even though half of it'll be fighting. I mean, you know, it's part of being a sibling.
1: Yeah, I feel like as an older brother, I feel like the back seat of the van or the back seat of the station wagon, that's no holds barred. You know, whatever happens back there on a road trip is, you know, anything goes.
2: I can definitely see the, you know, the Jill and sisters talking about, remember that time dad spat his chew on you? Like, those were good times. Thank you for that, Jill.
1: Thanks, Jill.
2: We appreciate it. It's Say More on 91.5 WBEZ. Why don't we talk to, let's see, should we talk to Mark in Elmhurst?
1: Yeah. Hey Mark. I understand, did you just recently get back from a road trip?
3: I just got back from a 4,000-mile road trip.
2: Dude.
3: To a taping of Antiques Roadshow in Tucson.
1: Awesome. Okay.
3: It was great. It was great. And we went through, we went north through Monument Valley. We went to Bear's Ear. We went to Arches. We went to Canyonlands. We stopped in, it's called the Black Canyon of the Gunnison in Colorado. Ducked into Rocky Mountain National Park and came home on 80. And it was a good trip. It was tiring, but it was more than worth the effort.
2: Okay.
3: Caught us at a bad time with the gas, but you know, you got to live with that. So
2: okay, and how
3: one of the best. I want to take. Go ahead.
2: No. Do you have a tip you want to share?
3: Always keep your gas tank full.
2: Okay.
3: Always.
1: Yep.
3: You never can tell. You could get it cheap somewhere, and then you keep, you know, as time goes by or miles go by, you say, "Well, I'm starting to run low, and I'll find the next cheapest place." It might not be there. So, and then you're freaking out because I don't know if I have enough gas to get there. Because out west, the distances between points are pretty great.
1: Yeah.
3: People don't realize how great those distances are.
1: So, right. Mark, so, this long trip you took, are you somebody who always takes these kind of ambitious road trips, or was this something special?
3: This was something special because it was Antiques Roadshow on NPR.
1: Oh, yeah.
3: But the best one I ever had was a couple years ago, a friend and I, he comes up to me, Dave, he goes, "Hey, let's take a road trip. We're on 4th of July." And I was going, "Yeah, but what are we going to tell George, our boss?" Because we both work for the same guy. So we both made up some cock and bull story. And we both took off and we went north. And our first stop on 90 was Badlands and then Custer State Park. And then you had the Black Hills. You had Sturgis. You had Mount Rushmore. And it's all along 90, too. It's one route. And you
2: see
3: all these really great parks. Yeah, yeah. And then we ended in Yellowstone, and then we kind of looped back. But my only advice when you go that way is don't stop at Wall Drugs.
1: Why not?
4: I have to disagree.
1: Yeah, all right, I want you guys to fight this out. Why not, Mark?
3: We fought that back and forth. We're not stopping there. We're not stopping there. We're not stopping there. And then the sign came up. Exit the Wall Drugs. We stopped anyway. So,
4: of course. You know, yeah, free ice water.
3: Didn't matter. So.
1: Elaine, why do you like Wall Drug? Why do you recommend
4: it? Okay, free ice water and jackalopes. Okay.
1: Okay.
4: First time I ever saw one was there. It's just the best.
2: Famous mythical creature the American
4: mounted,
2: plains.
4: Like you hunted it. And yes.
2: Okay.
4: And it's just, it's absolutely sprawling. It's ridiculous. You can buy cowboy boots there. You can get an ice cream sundae. I think it's the boredom that leads up to it that you're like, this is fantastic.
1: I need something. Some change.
2: I've been driving through nothing
4: completely
2: for so long.
4: It's been a long time since the Corn Palace, okay? Between the Corn Palace and Wall Drug.
2: So that's Wall Drug in
4: South Dakota.
2: South Dakota.
4: Yeah, very close to the Badlands.
1: All right.
2: It's Say More on 91.5 WBEZ. We're talking about road trips. Do you stick close to home? Are you going farther? Do you have tips for doing it more economically? Or are you going to stay closer to home because the price of gas is so high?
1: Yeah, coming up, we're going to talk more with Elaine Glusak about this and more of your calls. The number's 866-915-9239. But first, let's head all the way over to Studio One, where Lisa Lavez has the news.
5: It's a 2-hour drive to here. Can I tell you about the Coca-Cola pants my mom made me and my brother? We had these matching Coca-Cola fabric pants. They were fantastic. I will find a picture for you.
2: Please do.
5: I had a very short haircut. We stopped at a diner somewhere out on our way to Massachusetts, and the guy said, "What will your sons have?" And I was mortified. And I think I grew my hair out after that.
2: But you were wearing the cool pants.
5: I was wearing the cool pants. It was the real thing, Mary. They were great. I loved them.
2: That's
5: thanks,
2: a nice
5: mom.
2: That's
5: thanks,
2: a nice
5: mom. I love you. All right. In the news, current and former DEA agents and records reviewed by the Associated Press show the U.S. Drug Enforcement Administration allowed hundreds of thousands of fentanyl pills to hit the streets of New Mexico from 2023 to 2025. The tactic was intended to build larger cases against drug traffickers. Whistleblower David Howell, though, says the DEA gambled with public safety and violated Justice Department rules that were intended to protect the public from the dangerous drug. And journalists and employees have formed a human chain around Czech Public Radio in Prague. The action is a way of warning strike against a government plan to change the way the public broadcaster is funded. The government wants to finance public radio and TV from the state budget instead of from fees. Critics say this could threaten media independence, citing Slovakia and Hungary as examples. The plan also would have to lead to layoffs and program cuts. 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Sunny skies, lovely day, a high of 73 right now, 67 though near the lake. Clear skies tonight, a low of 55, and sunny skies on Tuesday, getting to a high near 76, and again, cooler along the lakefront. 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
2: It's Say More on 91.5 WBEZ. It's summer, and we're talking about road trips. Do you take them? Are you not a road trip fan? Are you not a road trip fan when gas is more than $4 a gallon? we're taking your stories, your tips, your ideal, you know, trips, great stories at 866-915-9239.
1: Yeah, we have Elaine Glusak, New York Times frugal traveler columnist here with us. Elaine, we talked a little bit before about, you know, the high price of gas, and actually you can get places like Saugatuck, which we just talked to somebody who was coming back from there on one tank. What about renting an electric vehicle? When does it make sense financially for me to rent an electric vehicle to take a road trip versus just paying for the gas?
4: Oh, you know, this actually is a more complex discussion than you'd think.
1: Yeah.
4: I actually did a whole analysis on it, a piece for the Times, and it came down, and actually they were a little bit more, they were like, Okay. Hybrids were a really good deal.
1: Okay.
4: If you could get them, but the rental car companies are starting to figure that out, so they're charging more for them. So you might get the EV cheaper, but then you also have to deal with range anxiety, which anyone who has an EV might know that is just your concern about where's my next charge.
2: Yeah, because you have to plug in.
4: But and then hybrids, remember, that takes time to plug in.
2: Right, but with hybrids, you can rely on gas, and so that's less of a concern because you don't have to worry about where to plug in.
4: Correct, and they get good mileage. So even when you are filling up, you're paying less.
1: Okay, so we're asking people for their road trip tales. Do you have a favorite road trip you've taken?
4: I would love to mention my trip last summer on the Alaska Highway. We drove, I don't know, this, you have to really love road trips. Mary, this might not be for you, but like it was 10-hour driving days for a week. But
1: A week straight of 10-hour driving days.
4: We went to some amazing places.
1: Yeah.
4: Places without internet connection. So I actually ordered maps, like paper maps online for the northern British Columbia and the Yukon, because I knew that we wouldn't have service through much of it. And it was really fantastic. It's part wildlife safari. I mean, we saw herds of caribou cross the road, black bear coming out of everywhere, moose in the marshes. Really fantastic. Beautiful scenery, couple national parks, hot springs, great things to do. Quite an investment of time.
1: Yeah, although you're not going to see all that if you're not doing the driving every day.
4: Yeah, if you just flew over that.
2: You're not going to see it in a plane, for sure. So I respect that. And as a kid, like some of our callers, like we did the 70s road trips in the family truckster. Mm-hmm. And I remember, you know, arguing with my brothers in the back seat and listening to my parents sing along to Willie Nelson 8-track tapes. And those are very fond memories.
1: Yeah,
4: completely.
2: I just don't know if I have the patience for it now. But then again, the thought of seeing, you know, herds of caribou is a pretty attractive idea.
4: It's pretty fantastic. I mean, I have a very perfect marriage in this travel sense that I'm the navigator and he's the driver.
1: Okay.
4: We're very well matched.
1: Yeah, there you go.
2: That is good. Because sometimes I will feel a little hassled and I'll be like, I don't know which way to turn. I've never been here before, and neither have you, honey. So let's. Why don't we take some phone calls, Pat? Let's talk to Adam in Evanston. Hey, Adam, can you tell us about a road trip you just took?
6: Yeah, hi. I actually drove last summer with my daughter 5,200 miles from Chicago to the coast of Washington using Interstate 90. And I know that there was a caller who was talking before about a number of the sites there. There were a couple of things that were really pretty incredible about the trip. Mm. One was that, you know, there's been a lot of talk about lakes over the course of the program. Mm. I would want to put a pitch in for rivers. We went through the Mississippi River. We went on the Missouri River. We got off near Bozeman and drove down a small state highway along the Yellowstone River, going down towards the Yellowstone Park, which was incredible. And we saw the Columbia River going out as we were making our way over to Washington. And all of these are like really amazing, and they're incredible towns and incredible sites around there. The other thing, though, is that I-90 takes you up in an area of the United States where there are many Native American communities. Mm. And I think that that's something that people kind of lose track of when they're traveling around the United States, in part because of the ways in which often Native peoples are invisibilized within the United States. And we passed by four or five different reservations. We had a chance to talk with people that do education work in South Dakota with a number of the tribal groups that are there, and just really got a very different sense of what, you know, this country is like and how important its history is from a perspective that oftentimes people really overlook here. But there were amazing areas. There's a area in eastern Washington. I'm sorry, I'm on the streets right now, but parked.
1: That's okay. Okay, we appreciate you parking.
6: No. An area called the Palouse, which is in eastern Washington, which grows more wheat than any place in the United States, something that many people don't know.
1: No, no idea. Like, I had no idea.
6: It's like a Cézanne painting. It's just amazing. These hills and wheat right before it was about to be harvested. I mean, just Badlands were extraordinary. The Black Hills were extraordinary. The areas in Montana were really, really incredible. So I think, you know, there's also a pitch maybe for thinking about the interstate, because when you can get to places and then get off and see some of these places that are really remote for many people in Chicago and indeed in the United States, you really have your eyes open. And I'm so happy that my daughter, who's now 11, was able to experience this. We took the dog, too, and the dog loved it.
2: Oh, I love that. Great.
1: Adam, I'm feeling inspired, Adam. Thank you so much for calling.
2: Wonderful.
1: Why don't we talk to Jennifer in South Loop? Jennifer, what's a road trip you want to tell us about?
7: Yeah, hey. So my road trip was when I was about 8 going up to 9, and it was my family, my uncles, my cousins, my mother. So it was about, I think it was about 8 of us in a Chevy van.
1: Okay.
7: Going to Mexico, to the southern part of Mexico.
2: Oh, wow.
7: Michoacan. So we passed through, obviously I was young, so I really didn't know what I was looking at. It was my first time going to Mexico in a car.
2: How long did it take?
7: It took us about, I believe it was 3 to 4 days.
2: Yeah.
7: I think it might have been 3. We had some stuff happen along the road. The one thing that I remembered was when we were in Texas, we didn't have AC. It was extremely hot because it was like, I think, June or July when we left. And I went to McDonald's to get a sundae, my first sundae from McDonald's ever.
2: Mm.
7: And when I came back to the van, it was milk. It just completely melted.
2: A smoothie. So, oh.
7: Yeah. So, yeah, it was a lot of fun, and it was just really hot, but it was such an incredible trip. Mm. I don't think, like, Mary, I don't know if I could do that now. I'm 42, and I don't know. I can't do that. But, yeah, it was a really awesome trip just to go with all of my cousins and just the things that happened, like in Laredo. You know, we were trying to cross. They wouldn't let us cross because my aunt had way too many clothes that she wanted to take back home for to hand out to her family.
2: Oh.
7: So we had to find somebody, like some people in Laredo in the middle of the night that would take the clothes from us so would be able to cross the border. So, yeah.
2: Wow. That's such a you know, vivid memory when you're a little kid, the things you remember. It's so funny. Thank you for sharing that, Jennifer.
1: Yeah.
2: Why don't we get one last call in with Louise. And I hope anyone else who's on hold will leave a voicemail.
1: Please, and we can play them later this week because this is fun.
2: I want to hear those stories. Louise, can you tell us a road trip story?
8: I had a road trip of a lifetime. I was 25 years old, and this was in 1975. Mm. And an old boyfriend, myself, and our dog drove from Urbana to the West Coast, you know, to San Francisco. And then we dipped down for the ride back. And so we were going through Arizona, and on the way, we stopped by and we picked up, there was a guy hitchhiking. And he was a Brit who had been working in New England area at some summer camp. And he had about 3 days to tour the United States, and he wanted to see the Grand Canyon. So he had hitchhiked out to the Grand Canyon. He was there standing on the side of the road hitchhiking back because he had an airplane to catch. And he was he was just a treat. He was delightful. He had loads of fun. About 5 miles, 6 miles after we picked that guy, there was another hitchhiker. He was an Italian who had been in Louisiana. He was a World War II baby. He had been in Louisiana to visit his GI father. And while he was in, you know, the United States, he decided he wanted to see the Grand Canyon. So he went out to the Grand Canyon. Apparently, he spent the night on some cliff singing Home, Home on the Range. And so we picked these two guys up, you know, with a short distance of each other. And the Brit had to be back to England. He had a deadline. So he had a plane. He wanted to get back to St. Louis. So we booked it. We did drive, you know.
2: So you became these folks drivers and travel agents. That is an amazing story.
1: Yeah.
2: You know, Louise, thank you for sharing that. I'm so sorry that we've run out of time.
1: I know. What a fun story to end it on. Thanks. Yeah, thanks for calling, Louise.
2: Home on the Range. Elaine Glusak, thank you so much for riding along with us, as it were.
1: I liked what you did.
4: Great trip. Thanks, guys.
2: Where can folks find your frugal travel columns?
4: NYTimes.com/travel.
1: Oh, I've heard of that. Thanks to everyone who called again. Please do leave us a voicemail. And now, ladies and gentlemen, please stand and remove your ball caps for our national anthem.

0: Life is a highway. That's Tom Cochran, and that's it for Say More.
1: Tomorrow on the show, what would you do if you were mayor? Let's talk about it tomorrow at 10. I'm Patrick Smith.
0: I'm Mary Dixon. Here and Now is up next.

It is 11:18. You're listening to 91.5 WBEZ. Coming up next, we're going to have a roundup of today's action in the World Cup. Team USA making it to the round of 32. The latest on that result and the action-packed weekend. Also, Native communities in Oregon have been able to restore a more than 200-acre estuary that was once a dairy farm. We're going to visit that in 15 minutes. It's 11:19, 67 degrees. 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

Sunny skies and a high of 73. Right now, 67 at Midway, 70 in Joliet. It will be cooler near the lake, right around 67 degrees. And then tonight, clear skies, a low of 55. Sunshine tomorrow with a high in the mid-70s. And again, cooler at the lake.

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1: 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Coming up in just a moment, we've got 1A. 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

0: Live from NPR News in Boston, I'm Josie Guarino. Andy Burnham, the mayor of Manchester, England, and a member of parliament, says he will run to succeed outgoing UK Prime Minister Keir Starmer. The leader of the governing Labour Party announced his resignation this morning, clearing a path for the country's seventh prime minister in a decade. Starmer's approval ratings plummeted due to voter frustration over an economy that still hasn't bounced back. Starmer's standing was also damaged this year by his decision to appoint Peter Mandelson as ambassador to the United States, despite his ties to the convicted sex offender Jeffrey Epstein. Police in Australia say they just made their biggest cocaine bust ever after finding 3 tons of the drug hidden in underground bunkers beneath shipping containers at a property outside Sydney. Authorities say the cocaine, with a street value of about $570 million, was packed in plastic tubs accessible through false floors in the containers. Two local men in their 20s were arrested at the scene. Record industry producer and label head Clive Davis has died at the age of 94. Davis helped shepherd the work and careers of a long list of rock, pop, and R&B stars, including Aretha Franklin, Lou Reed, The Grateful Dead, Whitney Houston, and Alicia Keys, to name a few. He was president of Columbia Records. This is Here and Now.
1: Long run for Clive Davis. 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Still to come on Here and Now, we'll talk about the heat and heat illness at the World Cup. 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
4: 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Hi, Jill.
5: I'm Nudia Hernandez. On the Vocal of Hotline, we're building a soundtrack of the city together, one call and one song at a time.

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2: 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It is 3:29. Thanks for being with us this afternoon. Blue skies and comfortable conditions today on our way to a high near 73 in Chicago and points west. Areas along Lake Michigan will stay cooler in the 60s. Coming up in our news update, anti-violence advocates want the city of Chicago to establish a Department of Gun Violence Reduction. We're going to hear that story. Then after the news, there's a huge cohort of people who are aging without immediate family members or friends to help them. Advocates say this is an opportunity to build better support for everyone. We're going to hear that story coming up on WBEZ. Let's take a look at traffic, where we got a couple of trouble spots in Downers Grove on Butterfield Road at Downers Drive. There's an accident reported in Lombard at Findlay and Roosevelt. You've got an accident. And on the Tri-State Tollway, the northbound off-ramp to the Eisenhower, you've got slow traffic on the exit ramp there.
3: Utah is a rare red state that has not fully embraced President Trump. Congressional candidates there are campaigning without mentioning the president at all.
4: They are loyal to the party, not the president.
3: As the Republican Party looks to a post-Trump future, could Utah provide a roadmap? That story on primary elections in Utah tomorrow on Morning Edition from NPR News.
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2: It's 72 degrees at 3:30.
6: Live from NPR News in Culver City, California, I'm Dwayne Brown. Vice President J.D. Vance is on his way home after wrapping up the first round of talks with Iranian officials in Switzerland. Vance says he felt great about the progress made with Iranian officials, but technical talks on Iran's nuclear program and U.S. sanctions will continue with mediators from both sides. Here's Vance speaking to reporters on the tarmac just before heading back to Washington today.
7: Whether good faith or bad faith, you can't trust anybody's words. You have to trust what they actually do. Letting in the inspectors is a big deal, but again, we're going to see what they actually let the inspectors do once they're in the country. That's going to continually be a part of our negotiation. So my point is not that I trust or distrust anybody. My point is that I trust actions. And what the president has asked us to do is verify what they're doing, focus less on what they're saying.
6: Iran noted major progress to end the fighting with Israel in Lebanon, calling this the first real test of peace negotiations. U.S. Southern Command has announced another deadly boat strike in the Caribbean. NPR's Quill Lawrence tells us two men were killed, six others were left adrift at sea.
8: Southcom posted a grainy surveillance video on social media showing a small craft exploding. It's the second time in a week that U.S. forces have destroyed a boat they alleged was being used by drug traffickers, killing more than 200 people this way since September. The Trump administration says it's legal to kill them without trial because the U.S. is at war with narco traffickers. But some military legal experts say these killings, with no immediate threat, are tantamount to murder. Even under the laws of war, it's a crime to abandon shipwrecked sailors to drown. Southcom said it had notified the Coast Guard search and rescue, but that's often a futile gesture with a tiny boat at sea far from any Coast Guard ships. Quill Lawrence, NPR News.
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2: 72 degrees at 3:33. Good afternoon. I'm Melba Lara with WBEZ News. Some Chicago officials and anti-violence advocates want the city to establish a Department of Gun Violence Reduction. They say the existing Office of Violence Prevention is under-resourced and vulnerable to shifting political priorities within City Hall. Leaders say the new department would monitor the illegal gun market and develop a citywide strategy to tackle gun violence. The mayor's office did not immediately respond to a request for comment. More than 180 drawings created by famed artist Willem de Kooning are now on display at the Art Institute of Chicago. A pioneer in abstract expressionism, de Kooning's style is marked by expressive brushstrokes and distorted human forms. This is the Art Institute's first solo exhibition of his work in nearly 60 years. Sometimes Arts contributor Kyle McMillan says visitors will get an expansive look into de Kooning's drafting process.
9: While a lot of people know his paintings, what's wonderful about this particular show is it gives people an overview of his drawings, which were a very important part of what he did. really to cover his entire 7-decade career, and he was one of the great draftsmen of the 20th century.
2: The exhibition runs through September 20th. Chicago Cubs kick off a 4-game series against the New York Mets tonight. They're coming off a loss against the Toronto Blue Jays over the weekend. Cubs started out strong with 5 runs before faltering and ultimately losing 8-6 to Toronto. They didn't have a chance to redeem themselves yesterday with their Blue Jays matchup postponed due to weather. Despite the loss, Cubs utility player Matt Shaw says a winning streak could be on the horizon.
1: I feel like we have a lot of momentum. We're swinging it really well. Starting pitching has been great as well. We're in a good spot to get rolling. It's going to take, I think, maybe just 1 or 2 good series in a row. And then from then on, just keep kind of piling it together.
2: Tonight's game starts at 6:10 p.m. Also in baseball tonight, the White Sox host Cleveland at 6:40. In the WNBA, the Sky play the Sun in Connecticut at 6. Our forecast this afternoon, sunshine with a high of 73, cooler near the lake. Clear skies tonight, a low of 55. Sunny tomorrow, a high near 74. Right now at O'Hare, it's 72. At Midway, it's 71. At the lake, we have 69 degrees. And in Kankakee, it's 72. On our way to a high today of 73. I'm Melba Lara, WBEZ News.
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10: 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I'm Juana Summers.
11: And I'm Scott Detrow. In the United Kingdom today, there's been a split-screen drama. On one side...
12: I'm Nudia Hernandez. On the Vocal of Hotline, we're building a soundtrack of the city together, one call and one song at a time.

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2: This is WBEZ. It is 529. I'm Mel Ballara. Coming up, Illinois has broken the record for most tornadoes in a year. We're going to hear why. And after the news, there is a huge group of people who are aging without immediate family members or friends to help them. Advocates say this is an opportunity to build better support networks for everybody. We're going to hear that story coming up on WBEZ. Let's take a look at traffic on a couple of hotspots. DeSable Lakeshore Drive, you're packed from the Gold Coast into the Gold Coast in both directions and Grand Park, and heavy southbound toward Hyde Park. On the tollways, we have a lingering backup of a crash that's getting cleaned up on the Jane Addams westbound from Route 31 to pass Randall Road. Northwest Indiana, spots of heavy traffic on I-80-94 westbound from 65 and eastbound from the Bishop Ford over to Kennedy Avenue. 73 degrees now in Logan Square. It is 73 in Oak Park, and we have 65 degrees in Evanston.
3: On the next Fresh Air, Laverne Cox. For a decade, she's been one of the most visible trans women in America, but she spent most of her life keeping herself hidden. We talk about her new memoir, her childhood in Mobile, Alabama, and the current political backlash against transgender people.
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4: Crude oil prices fell about 3% today following weekend negotiations between the U.S. and Iran to reopen the Strait of Hormuz global shipping channel. While talks about Iran's nuclear program, U.S. sanctions, and putting an end to the months-long war are continuing under a 60-day ceasefire, Patrick DeHaan with Gas Buddy says despite what the administration says about lower prices or gas prices ahead, getting back to an average of less than $3 a gallon for regular is far less certain.
5: 49 of the nation's 50 states saw gas prices declining. All 50 of them saw diesel prices declining. With oil now turning negative this morning, what's happening in the Middle East? Of course, the Strait open, closed. None of that's really weighing on the market just yet. The market is still looking at the fact that the U.S. and Iran came up with a new framework.
4: Prices at the gas pump are still a buck more on average than it was before the war started in late February. In Minnesota, a judge has tossed out multiple grand jury subpoenas targeting state and local leaders following the administration's immigration crackdown. Peter Cox has more.
6: The DOJ issued the subpoenas earlier this year, seeking records from Minnesota Governor Tim Walz, other state officials, and the mayors of Minneapolis and St. Paul. The winter immigration enforcement surge led to protests by residents, two of whom were killed by federal agents. Judge Patrick Schiltz called the subpoenas baseless, unethical, and possibly illegal. In his 29-page order, he called the connections between the information sought and any criminal investigation, quote, extremely weak to non-existent. He added that there was overwhelming evidence the subpoenas were issued to, quote, harass, coerce, and retaliate. A DOJ spokesperson said it takes obstruction of federal law enforcement operations extremely seriously. And
4: this is NPR News.
2: 72 degrees at 5:33. I'm Mel Ballara with WBEZ News. Illinois has broken the record for most tornadoes in a year, and it's only June. The National Weather Service says it's tallied at least 149 so far this year in the state. That's up from the 127 reported to the National Weather Service in all of 2025. Meteorologist Ricky Castro says while there has been an uptick in severe weather, the record is partly due to advances in tracking technology.
7: And we're talking even like 10 years ago, 10, 15 years ago to today, the advances in radar resolution and just, you know, the ubiquitousness of storm spotters being able to document these. So when we get reports of damage, we have much better temporal and just better resolution of the imagery itself.
2: Castro says June is peak tornado season in Illinois, but he notes July can often produce large systems. Weather teams are surveying in downstate Illinois today to assess the weekend storms. Public health officials say a big drop in deaths from opioid overdose is helping boost the average life expectancy in Chicago. Now the average person can expect to live until they're nearly 80, a new record. Fewer people are dying from chronic conditions like heart disease and cancer, too. By race, Black Chicagoans have added the most years to their lives. But despite some big gains, the lowest life expectancy remains on Chicago's South and West sides. Baseball, the Cubs kick off a four-game series against the New York Mets in New York tonight. Cubs are coming off a loss against the Toronto Blue Jays over the weekend. Cubs started out strong with five runs before ultimately losing 8-6 to Toronto. They didn't have a chance to redeem themselves yesterday with the Blue Jays matchup postponed because of weather. Despite the loss, Cubs utility player Matt Shaw says a winning streak could be on the horizon.
1: I feel like we have a lot of momentum. We're swinging it really well. Starting pitching has been great as well. We're in a good spot to get rolling. It's going to take, I think, you know, maybe just one or two good series in a row, and then from then on, just keep kind of piling it together.
2: Tonight's game starts at 6:10 p.m. In the WNBA, the Sky play the Sun in Connecticut at 6, and the White Sox host Cleveland at 6:40. Our weather tonight, partly cloudy and comfortable, low of 55. Tomorrow, partly sunny, a high of 76. Right now, it's 72. 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
8: 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I'm Juana Summers.
9: And I'm Scott Detrow. In the United Kingdom today, there's been a split-screen drama. On one side, the unpopular Prime Minister, Keir Starmer, at a lectern outside 10 Downing Street, tearfully announcing his resignation.
10: Every decision I've taken has been about putting the country I love first.
9: On the other, live stream footage of a train whizzing former Manchester Mayor Andy Burnham south to the Capitol to be sworn into Parliament.
11: I swear by Almighty God that I will be faithful and bear true allegiance to His Majesty King Charles, his heirs and successors, according to law. So help me God.
9: Next month, Burnham plans to run, so far uncontested, for the top job replacing Starmer as Prime Minister. He would be the country's seventh leader in just 10 years. For more on this revolving door in UK politics, let's turn to NPR's Lauren Freyer in London. Hey, Lauren.
12: Hi, Scott.
9: Let's start with a big existential question. Why exactly does the UK keep swapping out its leaders?
12: I mean, on one hand, there's no one reason. You'll remember Boris Johnson famously threw parties during COVID lockdown, actually resigned after appointing someone facing sexual assault allegations. There was also Liz Truss, who tanked the markets, Theresa May, who couldn't get Brexit done. All of this has happened since Britain's decision to exit the European Union. And
13: I'm Nudia Hernandez. On the Vocalo Hotline, we're building a soundtrack of the city together, one call and one song at a time.

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4: I'm Peter Sagal. 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
1: Coming up on WBEZ, a coalition of anti-violence advocates is calling on the city of Chicago to form a new office dedicated to gun violence reduction. And after the news, people often struggle to get health insurance to cover GLP-1 drugs that help with obesity. We'll hear how denial from insurance doesn't have to be the end of the road. That's coming up on WBEZ. Let's take a look at traffic. We're at DuSable Lakeshore Drive northbound. You're slow from Soldier Field to Monroe and between Grand and Chicago. Southbound delays are Michigan back to Graham, Monroe to Roosevelt. On the Edens inbound, there's an accident blocking the left lane at Willow Road. And on the Eisenhower outbound, you've got slow traffic from Damon to 25th. It's 6:30.
5: Live from NPR News in Culver City, California, I'm Dwayne Brown. Vice President J.D. Vance is on his way home after wrapping up the first round of talks with Iranian officials in Switzerland today. Vance says he felt great about the progress made with Iranian officials, but technical talks on Iran's nuclear program and U.S. sanctions will continue with mediators from both sides. Here's Vance speaking to reporters on the tarmac just before heading back to Washington.
6: Whether good faith or bad faith, you can't trust anybody's words. You have to trust what they actually do. Letting in the inspectors is a big deal, but again, we're going to see what they actually let the inspectors do once they're in the country. That's going to continually be a part of our negotiation. So my point is not that I trust or distrust anybody. My point is that I trust actions. And what the president has asked us to do is verify what they're doing, focus less on what they're saying.
5: Iran noted major progress to end the fighting with Israel in Lebanon, calling this the first real test of peace negotiations. Pope Leo has made an urgent appeal to governments to focus on combating global hunger. He warned that aid operations to help the poorest among us are also essential for protecting the idea of the international community. Here's NPR's Ruth Sherlock.
7: The international system, Leo said, is becoming disorderly and conflict-ridden. He told the staff of the UN's World Food Programme in Rome that while aid and development projects become ensnared by politics and bureaucracy, weapons do not.
8: In effect, conflicts are fed more readily than people are nourished.
7: Pope Leo spoke of WFP's mission as essential to preventing humanitarian crises from deteriorating into irreversible collapse. In an era where agencies like WFP have seen budgets drastically slashed, he pressed governments to cut red tape and tear down the barriers that prevent aid from reaching those in need.
5: This is NPR.
1: It's 70 degrees at 6:33. Good evening, I'm Melba Lara with WBEZ News. A coalition of anti-violence advocates is pushing for a new ordinance that would form a Department of Gun Violence Reduction within Chicago City Hall. They say the existing Office of Violence Prevention is understaffed, under-resourced, and vulnerable to shifting political priorities. Beth Brown is a pastor at the Lincoln Park Presbyterian Church.
9: This ordinance is about ensuring that the work of reducing gun violence is no longer dependent on politics, but becomes a permanent responsibility of city government. Yes.
1: Leaders say they want the new department to run on at least a $100 million budget. They plan to file the measure ahead of City Hall's August recess. A spokesperson says Chicago's mayor supports the proposed ordinance. More than 180 drawings created by famed artist Willem de Kooning are now on display at the Art Institute of Chicago. A pioneer in abstract expressionism, de Kooning's style is marked by expressive brushstrokes and distorted human forms. This is the Art Institute's first solo exhibition of his work in nearly 60 years. Sometimes Arts contributor Kyle McMillan says visitors will get an expansive look into de Kooning's drafting process.
10: While a lot of people know his paintings, what's wonderful about this particular show is it gives people an overview of his drawings, which were a very important part of what he did, really to cover his entire 7-decade career, and he was one of the great draftsmen of the 20th century.
1: A person with knowledge of the deal says the exhibition runs through September 20th. The Dallas Mavericks are finalizing an agreement for University of Michigan basketball coach Dusty May to make the jump from college to the NBA. May and the Wolverines won the NCAA National Championship in April to wrap up a 34-3 season. In the WNBA tonight, Connecticut leads the Sky 16-12 in the second quarter. Tonight's game between the Cubs and the Mets has been postponed due to rain and inclement weather. That game will be made up as a split admission doubleheader on Wednesday, June 24th. White Sox are home against the Guardians. That game starts in 5 minutes. Our weather tonight, partly cloudy with a low of 55. Right now it's 64 at the lake, 71 at Midway, and 70 at O'Hare. 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
12: It's All Things Considered from NPR News. I'm Scott Detrow.
13: And I'm Juana Summers. Obesity drugs like Zepbound and Wegovy can change lives, but they aren't always covered by people's health insurance. But an initial no from insurance doesn't have to stick. NPR Pharmaceuticals correspondent Sydney Lupkin is here to talk about how to navigate these situations in our latest installment of Healthcare Helpline. Hi there.
14: Hi, Juana.
13: So, Sydney, to start, you talked to a patient who had their obesity drug coverage yanked.
14: That's right. Deb Finley is 50. She lives in Lodi, California. She watched what she ate, she exercised, and even though she was doing everything she was supposed to do, she wasn't losing weight. She talked to her doctor.
15: And I said, look, I'm at 223 pounds. I feel like I'm hitting this wall. I don't know what else I can do. I need help.
14: He suggested Zepbound, a GLP-1 drug for obesity. Finley says it wasn't a miracle. She still had to put in a lot of work to get healthy, but the drug made that work easier. Her sleep apnea went from 57 episodes per hour to half an episode on average. She lost weight. Then her insurance plan dropped coverage for Zepbound.
15: They started sending out notices to all the patients, all the insureds through the state, and they said, look, we're pulling this medication. We're giving you 90 days notice to figure out what you want to do, and good luck.
13: I mean, I have to say, that sounds incredibly stressful. Mm-hmm. How common is that?
14: It's pretty common. From 2025 to 2026, 12 million people were on plans that dropped coverage for Zepbound, and 12 million had plans that dropped Wegovy. That's according to research by GoodRx, which is a website that helps patients find discounts on prescription drugs. And that's because the drugs are expensive for health plans and the employers who pay for them.
13: I mean, that is a lot of people, Sydney. What can you do about it if this is something that happens to you?
14: So the first thing that you can do is read the fine print on your coverage. For Finley, Zepbound wasn't covered for obesity, but if she got a prior authorization from her doctor, it could be covered for her obstructive sleep apnea, which she had. These drugs are often also covered for patients with heart issues and, of course, type 2 diabetes. Finley did some sleuthing and figured out that some paperwork didn't go through showing she had sleep apnea.
16: I'm Nudia Hernandez. On the Vocal of Hotline, we're building a soundtrack of the city together, one call and one song

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1: 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It is 6:48. I'm Malva Lara. Still to come on the program, some new rules for World Cup soccer are being premiered, and one of them's causing a lot of controversy. We're going to hear about it coming up on WBEZ.
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1: Couple of trouble spots tonight, especially on the Tri-State Tollway, southbound at LaGrange and Archer. An accident blocking three left lanes. You've got stop-and-go traffic from the Cermak Toll Plaza. On the Edens, an accident blocking the left lane inbound at Willow Road. Otherwise, we're seeing some improvements up on the Kennedy. You have no delays, and up on the Edens is clear as well. Inbound Kennedy, your delays are from Sayre to Ohio. Up on the Eisenhower, stop-and-go traffic from Laramie to Harlem and inbound from Wolf to Austin. Usaba Lakeshore Drive, a little bit slow around the Oak Street Curve and Navy Pier.
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6: From NPR News, this is All Things Considered. I'm Juana Summers.
0: And I'm Scott Detrow. There are a few new rules premiering this World Cup, and one of them has been causing a lot of controversy. This is the hydration breaks. Soccer games are typically 90 or so minutes with a halftime, but now, for the first time ever, soccer's ruling body, FIFA, has been implementing two hydration breaks regardless of the temperature. FIFA says it's to protect players from the heat, but a lot of fans say it is a money-making scheme. And NPR's Jasmine Garst reports.
7: Okay, let me paint you a picture. You're watching a World Cup match. Things are heating up. Your team is looking unstoppable. You can just smell the goal. You're yelling very bad things at the TV screen. And then suddenly, the ref calls for a stop. It's time to hydrate. FIFA's new mandatory three-minute hydration breaks happen around the 22nd minute mark and the 67th minute of the game. And FIFA says it's to counter the summer heat. Dr. Gregory Warriors, the head orthopedist for Northeastern University, says cramping due to dehydration is very common in these games, but there are other bigger concerns.
8: What you really want is to make sure no players are having heat stroke and heat exhaustion and different things that can be really deadly.
7: Warriors says players already take advantage of someone's injury or a foul to run to the sidelines and grab a gulp. So why not make it official and standardize it across all games, regardless of temperature? And after a recent noon match in Seattle, USA coach Mauricio Pochettino agreed.
9: It was tough to play for the player. I think it's necessary today. It's an open stadium, 12 o'clock in summer. It was good to have the water break to help.
7: But in Toronto, during the recent Ghana-Panama match, it was in the 60s and raining. And that led to many fans calling foul, especially because those breaks have become really lucrative spots for TV broadcasters. Riyath Al-Samari, chief sports writer for the Daily Mail, calls it, quote, a disgrace.
10: Certainly the cynic in me would look at that and say that this is purely a commercial device from an organization which has monetized almost every other aspect of football and at the cost of the actual game itself.
7: Unless you're paying for Telemundo's stream, which runs commentary during hydration breaks, you're watching ads. And according to the Wall Street Journal, a platform like Fox could make over $250 million in ad revenue from all the World Cup hydration breaks. It's not just that fans suspect this is a shameless money grab. In Queens, New York, in a neighborhood known as Little Columbia, the bars are pretty packed. Fans are watching the game against Uzbekistan. Colombia's team has been pressuring for another goal. It's coming. And then there's a hydration break, during which I catch up with superfan Carlos Meneses.
11: Eso es parar la emoción del juego. Eso es ilógico.
7: This is illogical, he says. Our players are trained to play at high altitudes and in the heat. This halts the excitement of the game. And this is the deeper fear soccer fans against hydration breaks have. That it's changing the very identity, the rhythm of the game. Any soccer fan will tell you, it's 90 minutes of agony and ecstasy in which you gotta think fast. And cynics say hydration breaks make the whole thing look suspiciously like it has four quarters, like the NFL and the NBA. Look, it is what it is, Meneses says, heading back to the game. Whether you're for or against it, at least in this cup, hydration breaks are here to stay. Jasmine Garst, NPR News, New York.